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1: This is Kim, with my daily diary for health class, reporting what I did today to keep myself healthy. Today I ate an apple. Yes, I know. Eating an apple each day doesn't make you healthy. But when I ate that apple, I didn't eat something that would make me unhealthy. I didn't eat candy. I didn't eat something with a lot of fat in it, like a piece of meat, or foods made with a bunch of butter or oil. I didn't eat refined foods, like white rice or white flour, that don't have anything healing in them. So eating an apple is only part of the picture. What I didn't eat is just as important. I also ate a lot of fruits and vegetables. These foods have a ton of healing stuff in them, like vitamins, nutrients, and complex carbohydrates. I learned in class that complex carbohydrates, which are found in whole plant foods, are a lot healthier than simple carbohydrates, like those found in refined foods. So I eat mostly whole foods, like fruits and vegetables, not refined foods that come in cans or packages. How does this make me healthy? Well, many of my friends are kind of fat. Okay, they're very fat. Fat isn't healthy. But because I eat mostly whole foods, I'm not fat. Because I'm not giving my body anything to turn into fat, like all those calories or fatty foods. My body has the foods it needs to stay healthy and nothing more. So, when you see me eating an apple, don't just say, "Hey, Kim is eating an apple." Instead say, "Hey, look, Kim isn't eating sugary candies or foods with a lot of fat in them." See what I mean?
2: God has given us everything we need to be healthy inside and out. During Creation Week, He established a health plan for every creature on Earth. 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

That the Speedwell left England on May the 30th, 1656, bound for Boston, is not remarkable. That there were 8 Quakers on board was. Quakers were despised in Massachusetts. Banned, actually. Not because they were bad people or even had anti-biblical beliefs. Their crime was being different, and even the Puritans who'd fled Europe in search of religious freedom didn't like different. Quakers had been persecuted in England, and in the New World they were banished, beaten, humiliated, whipped, tortured, some had an ear cut off, and some were executed. If that appalls you, and of course it shouldn't surprise you. Because when religious people are in control of a country or a colony, they tend to become very intolerant. We see it around the world, and according to the Bible, history will repeat. Revelation 13:15 says, "And he had power to give life unto the image of the beast, that the image of the beast should both speak and cause that as many as would not worship the image of the beast should be killed." That shouldn't seem unbelievable because it's the story of human history. Even religious people act like devils at times. Give them unbridled control and they'll often want to remake others in their own image. It'd be great if everyone believed the same thing, provided it was the truth. But in matters of faith, people must be free to believe what they choose to believe. God is a God of liberty, not coercion. You don't have to agree with someone's belief, but you must respect their right to believe how they choose to believe. That right was bestowed upon individuals by God. Be very careful about demanding that others believe how you do, and be careful of authorities who do the same. John Bradshaw, It Is Written.

deep are the wounds transgression has made. Red are the stains, my soul is afraid. Oh, to be covered, Jesus.

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Heavens Declare is back on the air. This is Jim Burr sharing the heavens, the universe. There have been movies made and books written that states the U.S. never went to the moon. It's a good way to make money. And when I travel, people ask me and they throw up, well, how come we couldn't see any stars in the video? How come the flag didn't move? How come, you know, they got all these things that they're really sure we did not go to the moon? Actually, I thoroughly believe we went to the moon. I think we now have evidence. In fact, NASA, because there was so much publicity over this that we never went to the moon, NASA has gone back and started photographing some of the objects on the moon. We have pictures, actually, of Apollo 14 and Apollo 17. We can show you footprints of the astronauts that left the capsule and went over to place mirrors on the planet where they went back and forth. You actually see a trail, a path of footprints where they went. So I think we have proof that we did go to the moon. They have these mirrors on the moon where we can actually measure the distance from the Earth to the moon, actually from the center. They're measuring the center of the Earth to the center of the moon to an accuracy of 1 millimeter. And so, of course, those mirrors had to be placed very accurately there. There are many other arguments to prove that we went to the moon. We were in a battle, a space race with the Russians. If we did not go to the moon, the Russians would have been first to say this was done in Hollywood. Of course, in 1969, we didn't have Photoshop. We didn't have the kind of visual stuff today that can things would be made to look like they're not. We've been talking about science in the classroom. We've been talking about learning about the universe and how many doubts we have and things that are really unclear. I mean, one of the problems is this stuff in space is so far away. To look to the center of our galaxy and figure out if there's a black hole there. I mean, it takes light about 30-some thousand years just for light to get from the center of our galaxy to us. And so that's one of the problems. And like Astronomy Magazine said, people who study black holes are cosmic magicians. These things are so far away, it's really hard to really get a good handle on it. We've been talking in our last few programs about how much we don't know about the universe. And of course, the cry that we hear throughout the United States is we want science, something we can test, and yet we've been showing how much of it is untestable. Astronomers are knocked on their head, you know, because of new discoveries and the books are obsolete. You'll read books that say that, you know, if your books were written before July of 2010, you know, they're obsolete, you know, because of what we have learned. So we're constantly learning. You would not teach astronomy from a magazine, you know, for a book that was 25 years old. So we've been talking about a class situation where we're going to try to teach different things about the universe to our class. So class today, our question is, what do we know for sure about the universe? Well, science tells us that 96% of the universe is unknowable. That's because 96% of the universe cannot be seen. And I find it interesting in Colossians 2, verse 3, it says, in him are hid all the treasures of wisdom and knowledge. And Job 9:9 says, his ways are past finding out. You know, the Bible tells us that as high as the heavens are above the earth are God's ways above our ways. As high as the heavens are above the earth are God's thoughts above our thoughts. He's, my ways are not your ways, neither are my thoughts your thoughts. We cannot comprehend the universe. We cannot comprehend these vast distances. As HMS Richards said, the mind collapses when we start thinking about these distances, the farthest galaxy being 13 maybe billion light years away. And we can't even comprehend a billion or even a light year, which is like 6 trillion miles. So we just wanted to do this and have a little bit of fun and didn't want to offend anybody, but to me, the evidence is that the Bible actually may be more testable than science is. There was a really interesting statement from Richard Dawkins. Richard Dawkins says, I shall not be surprised if in the next few years chemists report that they have successfully midwifed a new origin of life in the lab. Now, I'm not quite sure what midwife is. It must be helping elements to develop some form of life, but he's saying in the next few years he thinks that chemists will be able to midwife a new origin of life in the lab. And I've had some fun with this in some of my television programs that I've been doing. But what Richard Dawkins is telling us is that we're not smart enough today to midwife a new origin of life, but in the future we might be smart enough to midwife life and prove that it takes intelligence
to create life or midwife life. Now, what's interesting, we have been using these statements from people who believe in evolution to the point that the evolutionists are upset over that. We're killing them with many of their own statements. The cry has gone out in the evolutionary circles that they should be careful with their rhetoric because people who believe in creation are killing them with their own rhetoric. And so the message has gone out. Don't say that this discovery knocks the scientists on their head. Don't say that this violates all standard physics. Don't say that this discovery is true. We know less than nothing. The message has gone out and said, what we should be saying is this discovery adds new light. This will not give the creationists ammunition to demolish the evolutionary theory. But folks, you know, what is the evidence? Because Darwinian evolution would say that we're all here through mutation and natural selection. As the genes mutate, we're mutating upward, mutation and natural selection. Actually, we see very little, if any, evolution of upward mutation. The only argument they have seems to be sickle cell anemia and the peppered moths. That seems to be the best they can do for upward mutation. But how do you go from a warm little pond? How do the genes in a warm little pond decide whether they're going to be garlic or cinnamon or oregano for your pizza or chocolate for your hot fudge or chili pepper or a mango or a pecan or a kangaroo or a bat that can find mosquitoes in the dark with their radar system? Imagine evolving a radar system of the bat that is so sensitive they can find a mosquito in the dark. I mean, this supposedly all came in the human eye. The complexity of the eye. You could look at dragonflies, which would have 30,000 lenses in their compound eyes. They have compound eyes that have 30,000 lenses on each side of their head, and they're symmetrical. You know, they don't have four here and 21 over on that side. They're even, they're symmetrical. They're lenses, they're connected with optic nerves. You could spend a lifetime just studying the chemistry of eyesight. You probably could spend many lifetimes studying just that simple thing, the chemistry of eyesight. I have to, you know, go along with the evidence that there is no beneficial upward mutation of the gene pool. It was an interesting article from Scripps Institute, and this is from Jeffrey Botta. And he said, today, as we leave the 20th century, we still face the biggest unsolved problem that we had when we entered the 20th century. How did life originate? And he goes on to say, the simplest cell constitutes a mechanism unimaginably more complex than any machine ever thought up, let alone constructed by man. Yes, the living cell is more complex than New York City.

the living cell. Well, what's interesting, the Bible makes claims that we could test. The Bible says there was a flood, and we see evidence of floods. Not only that, we see stories and legends around the world. Dr. Aaron Smith of the University of Greensboro collected a complete history of the literature of Noah's Ark, and he found 80,000 works in 72 languages about the flood. I have a block of limestone that has fossil fish in that limestone. And on one side alone, I can count four fish in a one-inch block of limestone that are flat as a sheet of paper. If you have a flood, the Bible says the fountains of the deep open up and cover creatures with this sediment, with this all this different kinds of soil. Put a fish on the beach and see how, if he turns to a fossil. They will be gone in 2 days. The bugs, the worms, the birds are going to eat it. But if you cover it with, in this case, limestone, you see evidence that the flood, that we can have confidence in the flood. What's interesting, the Bible says that God formed man out of the dust of the ground. And Carl Sagan says, you're stardust. So look at what man's made of. If we look at our body is oxygen, 65%, carbon, 18%, hydrogen, nitrogen, calcium, phosphorus. And we look at what was made in the Big Bang, because Carl Sagan says, you know, we're stardust. So we look in the Big Bang, they tell us, at least, that they think hydrogen, helium, deuterium, lithium, trace amounts of beryllium were produced in the Big Bang. We do not see that in our bodies. So one more piece of evidence here that I can trust the Bible. Like it says, man was made out of the dust of the ground. If you look at the compounds in the dirt, I'm sure it's going to make a difference where you dig for dirt, but actually what we see in the dirt really fits much better the elements that are in your body than the stuff that comes from the stars. As Carl Sagan says, your stardust, hydrogen, helium, deuterium, lithium, and trace amounts of beryllium. So, you know, I just see confidence in the Bible. And I believe that intelligence design may be more scientific than evolution. Because once again, the Bible tells us the animals produce after their kind. Evolution tells us just evolution just happens. It happens. It happens millions of times, millions of times. Yet we could take an egg from a cat and a sperm from a dog, everything necessary for life, an egg and a sperm, and it won't work because the Bible says the animals produce after their kind. And so I have to go with the Bible. I see a lot of evidence there, and we're constantly learning, and our books are constantly being outdated in the things that we see in the universe. I want to thank you again for listening.

It seems that everybody about us says, tear that old lighthouse down. The big ships just don't pass this way anymore. So there's no use of it standing around. Then my mind goes back to that one dark, stormy night when just in time I saw the light. Yes, it was the light from that old lighthouse.

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0: Welcome to today's reading from the Bible, the Word of God. 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
1: Psalm 101, a psalm of David. I will sing of mercy and justice to you, O Lord. I will sing praises. I will behave wisely in a perfect way. Oh, when will you come to me? I will walk within my house with a perfect heart. I will set nothing wicked before my eyes. I hate the work of those who fall away. It shall not cling to me. A perverse heart shall depart from me. I will not know wickedness. Whoever secretly slanders his neighbor, him I will destroy. The one who has a haughty look and a proud heart, him I will not endure. My eyes shall be on the faithful of the land, that they may dwell with me. He who walks in a perfect way, he shall serve me. He who works deceit shall not dwell within my house. He who tells lies shall not continue in my presence. Early I will destroy all the wicked of the land, that I may cut off all the evildoers from the city of the Lord.
0: That's our Bible reading from the Old Testament for today. Now from the New Testament.
1: The First Epistle of Paul to the Corinthians, Chapter 14. Pursue love, and desire spiritual gifts, but especially that you may prophesy. For he who speaks in a tongue does not speak to men, but to God. For no one understands him. However, in the Spirit he speaks mysteries. But he who prophesies speaks edification and exhortation and comfort to men. He who speaks in a tongue edifies himself, but he who prophesies edifies the church. I wish you all spoke with tongues, but even more that you prophesied, for he who prophesies is greater than he who speaks with tongues, unless indeed he interprets, that the church may receive edification. But now, brethren, if I come to you speaking with tongues, what shall I profit you unless I speak to you either by revelation, by knowledge, by prophesying, or by teaching? Even things without life, whether flute or harp, when they make a sound, unless they make a distinction in the sounds, how will it be known what is piped or played? For if the trumpet makes an uncertain sound, who will prepare for battle? So likewise you, unless you utter by the tongue words easy to understand, how will it be known what is spoken? For you will be speaking into the air. There are, it may be, so many kinds of languages in the world, and none of them is without significance. Therefore, if I do not know the meaning of the language, I shall be a foreigner to him who speaks, and he who speaks will be a foreigner to me. Even so you, since you are zealous for spiritual gifts, let it be for the edification of the church that you seek to excel. Therefore, let him who speaks in a tongue pray that he may interpret. For if I pray in a tongue, my spirit prays, but my understanding is unfruitful. What is the conclusion then? I will pray with the Spirit, and I will also pray with the understanding. I will sing with the Spirit, and I will also sing with the understanding. Otherwise, if you bless with the Spirit, how will he who occupies the place of the uninformed say Amen at your giving of thanks, since he does not understand what you say? For you indeed give thanks well, but the other is not edified. I thank my God, I speak with tongues more than you all. Yet in the church I would rather speak 5 words with my understanding, that I may teach others also, than 10,000 words in a tongue. Brethren, do not be children in understanding. However, in malice be babes, but in understanding be mature. In the law it is written, With men of other tongues and other lips I will speak to this people, and yet for all that they will not hear me, says the Lord. Therefore tongues are for a sign, not to those who believe, but to unbelievers. But prophesying is not for unbelievers, but for those who believe. Therefore, if the whole church comes together in one place, and all speak with tongues, and there come in those who are uninformed or unbelievers, will they not say that you are out of your mind? But if all prophesy, and an unbeliever or an uninformed person comes in, he is convinced by all, he is convicted by all, and thus the secrets of his heart are revealed. And so, falling down on his face, he will worship God and report that God is truly among you. How is it then, brethren? Whenever you come together, each of you has a psalm, has a teaching, has a tongue, has a revelation, has an interpretation. Let all things be done for edification. If anyone speaks in a tongue, let there be two, or at the most three, each in turn, and let one interpret. But if there is no interpreter, let him keep silent in church, and let him speak to himself and to God. Let two or three prophets speak, and let the others judge. But if anything is revealed to another who sits by, let the first keep silent. For you can all prophesy one by one, that all may learn and all may be encouraged. And the spirits of the prophets are subject to the prophets. For God is not the author of confusion, but of peace, as in all the churches of the saints. Let your women keep silent in the churches, for they are not permitted to speak, but they are to be submissive, as the law also says. And if they want to learn something, let them ask their own husbands at home, for it is shameful for women to speak in church. Or did the word of God come originally from you, or was it you only that it reached? If anyone thinks himself to be a prophet or spiritual, let him acknowledge that the things which I write to you are the commandments of the Lord. But if anyone is ignorant, let him be ignorant. Therefore, brethren, desire earnestly to prophesy, and do not forbid to speak with tongues. Let all things be done decently and in order.

You've been listening to the Word of God, today's reading of a section of the Holy Scriptures. All 66 books of Scripture are given by inspiration of God and are profitable for doctrine, for reproof, for correction, for instruction in righteousness, that the man of God may be perfect, thoroughly furnished unto all good works. 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

That the Speedwell left England on May the 30th, 1656, bound for Boston, is not remarkable. That there were 8 Quakers on board was. Quakers were despised in Massachusetts. Banned, actually. Not because they were bad people or even had anti-biblical beliefs. Their crime was being different, and even the Puritans who'd fled Europe in search of religious freedom didn't like different. Quakers had been persecuted in England, and in the New World they were banished, beaten, humiliated, whipped, tortured, some had an ear cut off, and some were executed. If that appalls you, and of course it shouldn't surprise you. Because when religious people are in control of a country or a colony, they tend to become very intolerant. We see it around the world, and according to the Bible, history will repeat. Revelation 13:15 says, "And he had power to give life unto the image of the beast, that the image of the beast should both speak and cause that as many as would not worship the image of the beast should be killed." That shouldn't seem unbelievable because it's the story of human history. Even religious people act like devils at times. Give them unbridled control and they'll often want to remake others in their own image. It'd be great if everyone believed the same thing, provided it was the truth. But in matters of faith, people must be free to believe what they choose to believe. God is a God of liberty, not coercion. You don't have to agree with someone's belief, but you must respect their right to believe how they choose to believe. That right was bestowed upon individuals by God. Be very careful about demanding that others believe how you do, and be careful of authorities who do the same. John Bradshaw, It Is Written.

raised the Lord from the earth. You great sea creatures and all ocean depths, lightning and hail, snow and clouds, stormy winds that do his bidding, you mountains and all hills, fruit trees and all cedars,

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1: Wherever you got a first resurrection, what does that indicate? 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You realize the two resurrections don't happen at the same time.
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1: Our study tonight, of course, is the Millennium of Peace, based mostly on Revelation chapter 20 and this judgment that takes place. There is a judgment coming that you will participate in. We all think about the great white throne judgment, and that's in our study tonight, but do you know that you're going to participate in an aspect of judgment? And sometimes it's interesting the way things are going to turn around. Let's start by going to our Bibles and turn with me to Revelation chapter 20. Now, I don't have time to read all of it, but I want to give you the background for this most amazing prophecy that we're going to study. It sort of ties together so many subjects. That's one reason I chose this. Revelation 20, verse 1. Then I saw an angel coming down from heaven, having the key to the bottomless pit, and a great chain in his hand. And he laid hold of the dragon, that serpent of old, who is the devil and Satan, and bound him for 1,000 years. And he cast him into the bottomless pit and shut him up and set a seal on him so that he should deceive the nations no more till 1,000 years were finished. But after these things, he must be released for a little while. And I saw thrones and they that sat upon them, and judgment was committed to them. And I saw the souls of those who had been beheaded for their witness to Jesus and for the word of God, who had not worshipped the beast in his image and had not received his mark on their forehead or in their hands, and they lived and reigned with Christ for 1,000 years. But the rest of the dead did not live again until 1,000 years were finished. This is the first resurrection. In other words, those who are living and reigning with Christ, they are the ones from the first resurrection. Now, the subject of the millennium, as I said, millennium is a composite of two words, two Latin words. A lot of the Christian terms of theology were named, like Trinity's not found in the Bible. The concept is there. You don't find the word rapture and a number of other teachings that come from Latin words when the church spoke Latin. Millennium comes from, of course, 1,000 years is what that simply means. And the teaching of the 1,000 years is certainly there in Revelation chapter 20. Let's begin with our first question as we dive into this. What events mark the beginning of the 1,000-year period that we just read about in Revelation chapter 20? You can read about it in 1 Thessalonians chapter 4, verse 16. For the Lord himself will descend from heaven with a shout, and the dead in Christ will rise. So one of the events that marks the beginning of the 1,000 years, of course, is the Lord coming back, the dead in Christ rise. We just read in Revelation 20. It said, these are those who are part of the first resurrection. And it goes on to say in verses 4 and 5, and they live and reign with Christ for 1,000 years. Now, I've got a chart here that just shows you a little bit of the millennium. It begins with the first resurrection. It says the rest of the dead, if the dead in Christ are in the first resurrection. Y'all with me? Wherever you got a first resurrection, what does that indicate? Somewhere there's a second resurrection. The dead in Christ rise first when Jesus comes. Then it says in Revelation 20, the rest of the dead, if the dead in Christ, if the saved are in the first resurrection, who are the rest of the dead? The lost, the wicked. Is that safe to say? They don't live again until 1,000 years are finished. That's what we just read. All right, question number two. What else will happen at the first resurrection? Answer, 1 Corinthians chapter 15, verse 51 to 53. We shall not all sleep, but we shall all be changed in a moment, in the twinkling of an eye, at the last trump. For the trumpet will sound, and the dead shall be raised incorruptible. It says again in Philippians chapter 3, verse 21, the Lord who will change our vile body that it might be fashioned like unto his glorious body. Now, I want to pause right here and talk about that for a second. We've just read that when the Lord comes, the dead in Christ rise. What about those who are alive? They're changed in the twinkling of an eye. Some people think that twinkling of an eye is a secret rapture. It never says that. The twinkling of an eye is when those of us who are alive and remain, our bodies are transformed from these corruptible bodies that have all the aches and pains and they get old, to glorified bodies that are meant to dwell with Christ in heaven forever. Are we ghosts? No. The Bible says we will get bodies, I just read it to you in Philippians, like unto His glorified body. When Jesus rose from the dead, what kind of body did He have? Was He a ghost? Could they touch Him? Could they hug Him? They held His feet. Did He eat in front of them? Those of you who know your Bibles know He ate with them. He was very real and very tangible, but He had a different kind of body in that it was a glorified body. He could appear and disappear, for one thing. See, when Adam and Eve sinned, they lost a dimension of their nature. Adam and Eve used to have these garments of light. I think man used to live in four dimensions. We lived in a spiritual dimension. There are angels in this room now. Why can't, how come we can't see them? Man, because of sin, has been stunted where we only can see these three dimensions. When the Holy Spirit comes on a prophet, he can then see the angels. He can talk. The spirit realm is open to him. So when we get our glorified bodies, it's not making us just spiritual, it's adding the missing dimension. We still have our physical bodies, but there's the spiritual dimension that we lost because of sin. Did that make sense? And so we're going to have these real bodies. They're changed in an instant. Real bodies like Jesus had. Then it goes on to say, 2 Thessalonians chapter 2, verse 8, what's going to happen to the wicked at that time? It said, then that wicked one will be revealed, whom the Lord shall destroy with the brightness of His coming. What happens to the wicked who are alive when Jesus comes? They are destroyed by the brightness of His coming. There are four kinds of people. You got the good living and the good dead. You got the bad living and the bad dead. Let me say it another way. You got the dead in Christ. You get the living in Christ. You get the dead without Christ, the lost, and you get the living who are without Christ. Isn't that right? There's four groups. We've just covered what's happening to those four groups. In this room, and some who are listening, we had two groups. Hopefully there are no dead listening right now. But at least the two groups are represented, right? I'm hoping that all listening will choose to be in the first group, the dead in Christ. No, not the dead in Christ. A lot of churches are filled with the dead in Christ. I want the living in Christ. Oh, man, I'm digging a hole. All right. So the wicked who are alive when the Lord comes, what happens to them? They're destroyed by the brightness of His coming. The wicked who are dead when Jesus comes, they stay dead until the second resurrection. You know, the Bible is very clear. There are two resurrections. Jesus said, the hour is coming in the which all that are in the graves will hear His voice. They that have done good shall come forth unto the resurrection of life. They that have done evil, the resurrection of damnation. In Daniel chapter 12, verse 1, Michael will stand up, that great prince that stands for the children of thy people. There'll be a time of trouble such as there never has been since there was a nation unto that same time. And at that time, thy people will be delivered. And many of them that sleep in the dust of the earth shall awake, some to everlasting life. Resurrection of life, some to shame and everlasting contempt, resurrection of damnation. You've got two different resurrections the Bible speaks of. You want to be in the first one. Just take my word for it. The wicked who are destroyed by the brightness of His coming, they're the ones who are described in this grisly passage you find. I don't like to read some of these things, but I want to be faithful to read the verses. Revelation 19, verse 17 and 18.

here on earth. And a lot of people have been confused. They think that the Lord's got some wormhole out there in the cosmos and Satan is going to get locked up in this cosmic bottomless pit somewhere that they can't understand. That's an unfortunate translation. If you have any doubts about what it is, the answer is in the Bible. In Luke chapter 8, verse 31, it tells a story about these demoniacs filled with a legion of demons. And when Christ was preparing to cast the demons out of these men, they said, "Please do not cast us out into the abusos," the exact same word. Of course, it's translated, "Don't cast us into the deep or the abyss." But it's the exact same word you find in Revelation chapter 20. And what is the abyss? It's when the devils don't have anyone to tempt or manipulate. They were still here in the world, but they just didn't have anybody to possess. So they said, "Don't cast us out of the man into nothing. Let us at least possess those pigs." And so they didn't want to be bound in that way where they couldn't tempt anybody, couldn't manipulate. See, the devil's a spirit. How does he manifest himself to the world? Through people he possesses, through his demons. People talk about haunted houses. You know, I really don't think demons enjoy haunting, possessing 2x4s and plaster. They get a lot more entertainment out of possessing people or living animals. We know the devil can possess animals. Did he do it with a serpent? We know he did it with pigs. Some of you who have pets, you've probably seen episodes where you wonder. We know the Lord can possess animals, right? Did a donkey talk to Balaam? Yeah, so they want to possess these living creatures that at least have some element of intelligence. I know mosquitoes are all demon-possessed. All of them are. Flies, all of them. Matter of fact, one of the words they've got for flies, Beelzebub, isn't that right? That was the Lord of Flies. Who will be raised in the second resurrection, and when does it take place? And this is reinforcing what we just touched on. It tells us that in John chapter 5, all that are in their graves will hear his voice that have come forth. It tells us the good, the resurrection of life, but in the second resurrection, the evil, the resurrection of damnation. And again, Revelation 20, verse 5, the rest of the dead do not live again until the 1,000 years are finished. Turn with me in your Bibles. I don't have all the scriptures on the screen. I just don't want you to get lazy. Luke chapter 14, verse 14 is another example. There's so many verses I could give you, if time permitted, that to reinforce these teachings. Jesus said, "You will be blessed because they cannot repay you. You will be repaid at the resurrection of the just." Didn't Christ make it clear? There's a resurrection of the just and there is a resurrection of the unjust. Two resurrections. I was surprised when I read the Bible and discovered that. I thought everybody was raised at the end when the Lord came. It's not what the Bible teaches. Where do dead people go when they die? There is so much confusion. Pastor Doug, we know that if you're good when you die, you go to heaven. If you're bad when you die, you go right to hell. But if you think about it, that's kind of confusing because we all know the resurrection hasn't taken place yet. The general resurrection, the Bible speaks of so many places at the end of the world, the Lord's day, the last day. It always talks about the Lord coming and his resurrection. Why would people go to their rewards before the resurrection? And furthermore, why would they go to the rewards before the judgment? And then some churches have developed sort of these various limbos. The saved, they go to the bosom of Abraham. Or the lost, they go to some form of purgatory. It's like a holding tank until they can be judged. Part of the confusion comes from reading verses where Paul says to be absent from the body is to be present with the Lord. How many of you have heard that quoted before? Well, in effect, that's true. If you're a Christian, for example, and you die, your next conscious thought is the resurrection of the just. It might have been hundreds of years ago, but it doesn't seem like that to you. It seems like the moment, the twinkling of an eye. I've got some examples of that here. Job chapter 17, verse 13, where do the wicked stay until the resurrection? He said, "If I wait, the grave is my house." There is a waiting period. They don't know it. It's not like restless sleep. It's a dreamless sleep. Acts chapter 2, verse 29. Now keep in mind, Peter's preaching here. Peter's preaching after Jesus has ascended to heaven. Some people say, well, the New Testament, things are different. Yes, in the Old Testament, they stayed in the graves. But now that Christ went to heaven, everybody's in heaven. No, no, no. Peter's preaching long after the resurrection. Listen to what he says.
Men and brethren, let me freely speak unto you of the patriarch.

0: Patriarch David. This is good King David, the one who killed Goliath. He's going to be saved, a man after God's own heart. That he is both dead and buried, and his grave is with us unto this day. Oh, yeah, well, that's his grave. But he's in heaven, isn't he, Doug? Keep reading. Verse 34. For David is not ascended into the heavens. So Peter says, he's dead, he's buried, he's not in heaven. Now, David died about 1,000 years before Christ. So that's about 3,000 years ago. And it says David slept with his fathers. How long has it been for David? If you were part of King David's family, when you laid him in the grave, you didn't have to feel sad for David, because his next conscious thought is being with the Lord. So if you could put yourself in his shoes, there is no time. That's what confuses people. You and I, does God live in anyone? Can God go forever in the future and see it? Can God travel into the past? God is not only omnipresent geographically, God is omnipresent in time. He is so great, he can be forever this way and forever that way, from everlasting to everlasting, thou art God. You and I live in a dimension of time. And as far as the time our world occupies under, they're not there yet. If they are there, you don't need a resurrection. And then some say, well, yeah, you need a resurrection so he can come back and get the body. We've just learned they're not getting the old body. It just doesn't make, so many people are confused. All you got to do is walk through a cemetery and see how confused people that read the tombstones. Walk through the cemetery, you see tombs. Our dearly beloved mother is now singing on the golden streets with the angels. One tombstone. Same church cemetery. I went to Texas. They got Baptist, Church of Christ, Methodist churches everywhere. And a lot of them have dwindled, but some of them still have the cemeteries. And you can walk in the same church cemetery and it'll say, our mother's on the golden streets singing with the angels. Same cemetery. Our mother resting in the arms of Jesus, waiting for the resurrection morning. Confusion. Well, the Bible's clear. They're asleep, a dreamless sleep. They're not spying on you right now. Some people, there's a lot of spiritualism in our world. People trying to communicate with their loved ones. And you've got to know the dead are asleep until the resurrection. Let's keep going. How much does a dead person know before the resurrection? Answer? It says in Ecclesiastes chapter 9, verse 6, the dead know not anything, neither have they any more a reward, for the memory of them is forgotten. Also their love and their hatred, their envy is now perished. Neither have they any more a portion forever in anything that is done under the sun. That means they don't have anything to do forever with anything that happens in this life. How did Jesus refer to death? Remember when Lazarus, his friend, died? What did Jesus say? He said, our friend Lazarus, what? Sleepeth. And they said, oh, that's good, Lord. He was sick. He needed some rest. He'll feel better. Jesus clarifies because they don't understand. He said, Lazarus is dead. Now, if you read John chapter 11, how long was Lazarus dead? 4 days. And when Lazarus was brought back to life, he'd already begun to decompose. If you had been living in the world back then and you met somebody who had been dead for 4 days and you wanted to know what happens when you die, wouldn't you want to ask Lazarus, what was it like? What did you see? Where did you go? What did you feel? What did you sense? Who was there? Right? The big question, if that happened today, somebody had been dead for 4 days, you would have microphones from every news agency in the world shoved in that person's face, and the big question would be, what's on the other side? What did Lazarus say about it? Nothing. Absolutely nothing. You know why? Because they knew back then that it was like a sleep. Lazarus got sick with his fever, he died, next thing he knows he's in grave clothes and he's trying to stumble out of this tomb. The living know they'll die, but the dead don't know anything. And there's just a lot of confusion in the church on this subject. Oh, Pastor Doug, but I know somebody, they died on the operating table. These near-death experiences, have you heard about that? And their body came out, and they saw everyone in the surgical room, and they saw their body on the table, and they started going towards the light, and or people have these dreams, and they say, I died, my heart stopped. And I had a vision, and I was on my way to heaven, And there were the angels. And when they tried to punch me into the computer, they said, oh, we've made a mistake. You're here too soon. And I'm supposed to come back now. You hear all kinds of bizarre things that people say about their near-death experience. You ask most doctors, they'll tell you that when there's a buildup of carbon monoxide in the brain, you begin to hallucinate. I always get carbon monoxide and carbon dioxide mixed up. I don't know which way it was. The one that you exhale. You get too much of that mixed up. All I know is you don't want to suck on your car exhaust pipe. Number 8. What is the condition of the earth during the 1,000 years? Isaiah 24, verse 1. Behold, the Lord makes the earth empty. He makes it waste. He turneth it upside down. Now, this is where people get confused. Pastor Doug, I thought when we live and reign with Christ, we are living and reigning here on the earth. The righteous are reigning over the wicked. How many of you want to reign over the wicked? Anyone here want to reign over the wicked? Why would the Lord have the saved reign over the wicked? Would a person with the spirit and mind of Christ enjoy that? Ha ha ha, I'm reigning over you, wicked people. But that's what some churches teach. No, reigning with Christ doesn't mean you have to reign, you have to subjugate somebody bad. Reigning with Christ means we're glorified with Him. We're declaring His praises to the unfallen worlds. It's a glorious reign. It's not some despotic, tyrannical reign. When Jesus comes back, think about this for a second. When Jesus comes back, first let's just remind you, if you've forgotten, I go, John 14, to prepare a place for you. And if I go and prepare a place for you, I will come again and receive you unto myself. We go up. We are caught up to meet the Lord. The dead in Christ will rise. We who are alive and remain. What direction do we go when Jesus comes? Up. It's very clear. Then we live and reign with Him for 1,000 years. The wicked are destroyed by the brightness of His coming. The wicked who are alive. The wicked who are dead, they stay dead. How many humans are alive on the planet at that point? None. You know, in some of the popular left-behind scenarios of final events, they've always got someone alive here on earth. And all these prophecies in the Bible that talk about the earth being decimated or and totally wiped out of life, they don't fit anywhere. Let's read this one, Jeremiah 4:23. Now let's read the whole thing. I beheld the earth, and lo, it was without form and void. If I stop there, you'd think he's talking about Genesis, but keep reading. And the heavens, and they had no light. I beheld the mountains, and lo, they trembled, and all the hills moved lightly. This is seismic activity. I beheld, and lo, there was no man. How many men? That means no humanity. Man, woman, no man. And all the birds of heaven were fled. Those birds that did the feasting, they're gone too. The fruitful place was a wilderness, and all the cities are broken down. In other words, there used to be cities, but now they're rubble. What causes it? At the presence of the Lord and by His fierce anger. So this prophecy clearly describes a time when the earth is totally barren and broken down with no humans on it. The only way these prophecies fit together is the scenario we're sharing with you tonight. We live and reign with Christ in heaven. And you know, that makes sense. God works on a principle of 6 days you work, 1 day you rest. A day with the Lord is like 1,000 years. For 6,000 years, Jesus said, I've been sowing the gospel seed. Revelation says, I'm coming to harvest the earth. We're going to go spend 1,000-year Sabbath with the Lord in a holy place. That all makes sense. By the way, the Jews had a program. 6 years, you farm the land. The 7th year, you leave it desolate. Do you know that's how the Old Testament ends? Children of Israel were carried off to Babylon so the land could keep Sabbath. And while it kept Sabbath, it was desolate. That will be the condition of this world that's been abused by man, who is to be the steward of God's garden, is going to rest for 1,000 years. Nothing happening down here. The slain of the Lord that day, condition of the earth again, shall be from one end of the earth even unto the other end of the earth. This is one vast cemetery. They shall not be lamented, neither gathered nor buried. They shall be like dung on the ground. Why? There's no one alive to bury them, no one to mourn, no funerals.
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14: And then the logo pops across, Amazing Facts Presents. 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And I've never heard this before. 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
11: And so I started doing Bible studies. Every single one of these guys started being changed, including myself.
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16: 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I just went, this is real. This is amazing.
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1: 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Nearly 60% of participants in a recent national survey report they have forgiven themselves for past mistakes. Nearly three-quarters feel forgiven by God. But just 2% say they have forgiven others, and only 43% report having actively sought forgiveness. Researchers believe that forgiveness is an important psychological antidote to anger. 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

That the Speedwell left England on May the 30th, 1656, bound for Boston, is not remarkable. That there were 8 Quakers on board was. Quakers were despised in Massachusetts. Banned, actually. Not because they were bad people or even had anti-biblical beliefs. Their crime was being different, and even the Puritans who'd fled Europe in search of religious freedom didn't like different. Quakers had been persecuted in England, and in the New World they were banished, beaten, humiliated, whipped, tortured, some had an ear cut off, and some were executed. If that appalls you, and of course it shouldn't surprise you. Because when religious people are in control of a country or a colony, they tend to become very intolerant. We see it around the world, and according to the Bible, history will repeat. Revelation 13:15 says, "And he had power to give life unto the image of the beast, that the image of the beast should both speak and cause that as many as would not worship the image of the beast should be killed." That shouldn't seem unbelievable because it's the story of human history. Even religious people act like devils at times. Give them unbridled control and they'll often want to remake others in their own image. It'd be great if everyone believed the same thing, provided it was the truth. But in matters of faith, people must be free to believe what they choose to believe. God is a God of liberty, not coercion. You don't have to agree with someone's belief, but you must respect their right to believe how they choose to believe. That right was bestowed upon individuals by God. Be very careful about demanding that others believe how you do, and be careful of authorities who do the same. John Bradshaw, It Is Written.

0: Do you believe in ghosts? Is it possible for your long-lost Uncle Bob or Aunt Sue to come and speak to you from the other side? What does the good book say about communication with the dead? You're about to find out on His Voice today.
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0: Our program today is called Witchcraft Goes Mainstream. I have in my hand here a book called Rocking the Goddess, Campus Wicca for the Student Practitioner by a young man named Anthony Page. And it's all about witchcraft growing on college campuses and in universities across America. On the back cover, it says that Wicca is the fastest growing religion in America and it thrives on college campuses. And then it has a list of bullet points on the back telling the potential buyer all of the benefits, if they read this book, what they will learn. And here are some of those bullets. It says you will learn how to cast spells in your dorm room and in other crowded spaces. You will understand various Wiccan traditions. You will explore the psychic realm. You can choose the right coven for you. Coming out of the broom closet to your friends and family. Dealing with peer pressure and people who don't understand. You can buy tools cheaply and how to work magic inexpensively. Navigating the web to make Wiccan friends and forming a student pagan association, securing a meeting room, dealing with a reluctant administration, and much, much more. Again, basically what this book is about witchcraft, how it is really exploding on campuses across the United States. And it's not just America, but really it is around the world. If you are aware of anything that's going on in the realm of occultism and the supernatural, then you know that witchcraft has just exploded in popularity in the last few years. Now, what is the reason for this? I believe there are many reasons, some visible and easy to understand, and some invisible where we need more spiritual discernment. But let me give you some of the main reasons for this trend that we see in our society. Probably the biggest reason is because of the influence of Hollywood, televisions, and movies in the last few years. There have just been a plethora of programs that have hit the airwaves and that are promoting a pleasant perspective on witchcraft. One program is Sabrina the Teenage Witch, about a girl with supernatural powers who learns to use her witchcraft wisely. Then there's another one called Buffy the Vampire Slayer. It has been extremely popular. Buffy has a friend in the series. Her name is Willow. And her friend casts spells and practices witchcraft. Another is the Charmed series. Charmed has been watched around the world. These three attractive ladies who use their powers as good witches to battle the forces of evil. That's what the series is all about. That's what they say. And then there's the movie Practical Magic, starring Sandra Bullock and Nicole Kidman, about two sisters who stay up late, study spell books, and practice magic. The subtitle on the DVD jacket says that there is a little witch in every woman. Now, when most people, at least in the past, when they used to think about witches or witchcraft, they would imagine, dark, evil, sinister-looking people with big hats and big noses, and they only wore black, like the Wicked Witch in The Wizard of Oz. This was the stereotype. But times have changed, and these different Hollywood productions, the television series, the movies, the books that are being written with pictures of women on the cover, they are definitely not sinister. They're beautiful, they're sexy, and as teenagers and adults have watched these programs, the practice of witchcraft seems to be quite appealing, quite pleasant, quite attractive to many minds, old and young alike. Especially to women. But then the Harry Potter series came out, which is no doubt the best-selling series of children's literature that has ever been published by Scholastic. The movies have hit the airwaves. They've made millions and millions and millions of dollars for those that have been involved in the series. And the Harry Potter series is about a group of young people, teenagers, centered in one boy, Harry Potter, who goes to school, a school called Hogwarts School of Witchcraft and Wizardry, to develop his witchcraft capabilities and his occult powers. And just like the other series that I've mentioned, the same is true in Harry Potter. What's happening now is something different from in the past. In the past, the witches and the people that were involved in witchcraft, generally, they were on the side of evil and darkness. But in the popular series that are now hitting the airwaves, and I've just scratched the tip of the iceberg, these programs promote the good guys, the heroes like Harry Potter and the others. They are practicing witchcraft as well. So now you've got the good guys that are practicing witchcraft, and they're using their magical powers to fight the bad people and the bad wizards. And so there's been a change, especially as a result of Hollywood, and now witchcraft is being presented in a very, as I mentioned, appealing and attractive light. The second biggest reason is the internet. Hollywood is exerting a powerful impact upon people of the world, and so is the internet. If you go online and if you type in on some search engine, witchcraft or wizards or spells or potions or covens, you will find a plethora of websites. And let me clarify, I don't recommend that you do this, but a lot of people are doing it, and there's just so much out there on the internet. There are forums, there are chat rooms, there are online schools that are offering people a short course or a longer course so that they can develop their own witchcraft powers, their magical abilities, and picking up on Sabrina and Charmed and Harry Potter, the internet is in high gear to promote witchcraft as well. And I think the combination of both of these is resulting in this trend that we see in our society that is very, very powerful, and it's almost unstoppable. Here's one book that you can easily find on Walmart.com. I don't recommend that you buy it or read it, but it says that it's a book, it's called Witchcraft and the Web, and it has information about covens and witchin rituals, beliefs, and spell work, and how they are all now just a mouse click away. And again, this is on Walmart.com. And it's not some occult bookstore that's, you know, on the fringes, but there's no doubt that witchcraft has gone mainstream. And when you see books coming out like The Idiot's Guide to Wicca and Witchcraft or Wicca and Witchcraft for Dummies, then you can be sure that we're talking about something that has hit the limelight, hit the public by storm. The people that promote and develop these books, what they do is they study the trends. And when computers were popular or started getting popular, they came out with Computers for Dummies. And anything that is a major trend in our society, then they put out a dummy book. So the fact that we've got Wicca and Witchcraft for Dummies, again, it's pretty obvious that this trend is pretty big right now in our world. Now, what's another reason why people are getting into witchcraft? Going back to the book Rocking the Goddess, Campus Wicca for the Student Practitioner, there's a very insightful statement on page 31, and this book says that Wicca attracts the power seeker. So you've got the influence of Hollywood and the internet, but what's happening in people's hearts? You know, why are people gravitating in this direction? I think personally that one of the biggest reasons is because it's not just because Hollywood is presenting witchcraft in a attractive light, but also because people are increasingly feeling a need in this stressed out world where we are increasingly losing control of our lives. People are sensing a need for power. And that's not entirely bad. I need power. You need power. We all need power. And people gravitate often to witchcraft, or Wicca as they call it, which is a religion that practices witchcraft, because they're sensing a need that they've got to have some kind of a supernatural power, because when they look just inside themselves, the bodies that they have and the natures that they have and the resources that they have just on their own, they're just not enough. So in spite of our secular society, where the public schools and national parks promote evolution, our people in this world, on this planet, sense a need for something supernatural, something powerful to help them in their daily lives. And so

And once you learn how to tap into it, you can then channel the power, hopefully, for good purposes. If you channel it for good, then you're called a white witch, and that's what Wicca claims to be. If you channel it in a direction that is bad or evil, then they consider you to be someone that's involved in dark or black magic. But the idea is that in the invisible world, there is a neutral power that we need to learn how to tap into. It's the same philosophy that's reflected in the Star Wars series, exactly. The whole idea of the Force. That Darth Vader got into the dark side of the Force. And then Luke Skywalker, he learns how to use the light side of the Force. And so it's just a force, and it depends on how you use it. That is basically witchcraft philosophy. The question is, on this program, his voice today, is what does the Bible say about power and about the invisible world? I don't know if you know this or not, but the Bible is really the world's best-selling book. It's more popular than Harry Potter. It's more popular even than TV Guide. This is the book of books. It's been around for a long time, and it has the most accurate information about the invisible world from any other source of knowledge. It's God's book. And when we look at the New Testament, Acts chapter 26, verse 18, we have a very insightful statement about what's in the invisible world. Verse 18 says that God wants to open our eyes and to turn us from darkness to light and from the power of Satan to God. The power of Satan to God. Now notice the word power is here used, but it's not an impersonal power. The Bible says that there are two powers. There is the power of Satan. Satan is a personal being. His name originally was Lucifer, meaning the light bearer, but he was kicked out of heaven, and his name was changed to Satan, meaning the adversary. He's also called the devil. And the Bible says that Satan has power, but that God has power as well. And God is a personal being. And so we have, instead of a neutral power that we tap into and use for good or for evil, in contrast, the Bible says that there are two powers, Satan's power and God's power, and the real issue is which power are we going to connect with? That is what the Bible teaches. Now, not only is there the power of God and the power of the devil, but when we look at the last book of the Bible, which is the book of Revelation, we discover that both of these powers have angelic forces that are working with them. Revelation chapter 5, verse 11, talks about the forces that are connected to God, the good guys on God's side. Revelation 5:11 says, I beheld and heard the voice of many angels round about the throne and the beasts and the elders. And the number of them was 10,000 times 10,000 and thousands of thousands. So I don't know how many that comes out to, but it's a lot of angels. So God has holy angels that are on his side, and they also inhabit the invisible world. And then there are the forces of the enemy. In chapter 12, verse 9, this is where we read about Lucifer or Satan being kicked out of heaven. The Bible says that the great dragon was cast out, that ancient serpent called the devil or Satan, who deceives the whole world. He was cast out into the earth, and his angels were cast out with him. His angels. So God has holy angels, Satan has his angels. These forces fought in heaven. Lucifer and his angels lost. They were kicked out. They came down here. It says they were cast out into the earth, which means they're around us. They're in the invisible world. And so we've got both sides, and they are personal sides. This is not just a battle between or dealing with neutral forces. We're dealing with personal forces, the forces of God and his angels, and the forces of Satan and his angels. So this is the battle that the Bible describes. Now, once we know that, then we're ready to look at what the good book says about witchcraft and sorcery. What does it say? Is it presented as something neutral, that you could be a good witch or a bad witch? There's good wizards or bad wizards, good sorcerers, bad sorcerers. What does God's book say? There are many places where the Bible talks about witchcraft and sorcery. These words are used over and over again in this holy book. In Deuteronomy chapter 18, verses 9 to 12, we have a description of occult practices that God tells his people that

0: we should have nothing to do with. And this list is quite comprehensive, and it's very relevant for us today. In Deuteronomy 18, verse 10, it talks about those who use divination, about those who practice witchcraft, about those who cast spells, and about those who try to communicate with the dead. In verse 12, it says that all who do these things are an abomination to the Lord. And the word abomination is a very strong word in the Bible, and when you just look here, it doesn't say that those that just practice dark magic are people that we should avoid, or the practices that we should avoid, but it says that anyone who practices divination or cast spells or is involved in witchcraft at all, that this is something that God definitely does not want his children to be involved in. In 1 Samuel 15, verse 23, and you can look it up when you have time, if you have a Bible in your home, 1 Samuel 15, 23 talks about the sin of witchcraft. Galatians chapter 5, verse 20, gives a list of what is called the works of the flesh. And verse 20 lists witchcraft right in that list. And then Paul says in the next verse that those who practice these things will not inherit the kingdom of God. God is very clear. He doesn't, there's nothing vague, there's nothing confusing. It's just basically black and white. He says, don't be involved in witchcraft at all. Back to the book of Revelation, the last book of the Bible, and the second to the last chapter in Revelation 21, verse 8. And there is a shocking statement about what will happen to those that are involved in sorcery. Verse 8 talks about the fearful, the unbelieving, the abominable, the murderers, the sexually immoral, and the sorcerers. It says, and all liars shall have their part in the lake which burns with fire and with brimstone, which is the second death. So when you look at this list of different practices, murder, sexual immorality, unbelief, idolatry is listed there as well. Then right in that list is also sorcery. And this book says that at the very end of the world, the sorcerer's fate is not going to be a happy one. And again, the Bible doesn't differentiate between good sorcerers and bad sorcerers, between those who practice white magic or black magic. It says that all witchcraft and all sorcery is dangerous, and it is eventually heading into a hot place. That's what the book says, the lake of fire. These are Bible facts that we need to seriously consider. Now, as I mentioned, the quest for power. People are looking for power today, and that's not entirely wrong. I need power, you need power, we all need power. But the power that God wants us to have is a power that is totally safe, and it's not going to hurt us at all. And this power is described in many places. 1 Corinthians chapter 1, verse 18, talks about the message of the cross, the preaching of the cross, and how there is power in the preaching of the cross. 1 Corinthians 1, 18 says that the preaching of the cross is to them that perish foolishness, but to us who are saved, it is the power of God. So the cross is the center of the power that God has to help you and to help me in the struggles that we deal with in our everyday lives. Now, there's another dimension to this that I can't leave this out. When you learn about the power of the cross and the preaching of the cross and what the cross is really all about, according to this book, you discover that there is a word connected to the cross, which is the most powerful word in the human language, and the word is love, the power of love. In John chapter 3, verse 16, which is probably the most famous verse in the Bible, Jesus said that God so loved the world that he gave his only begotten Son. So here it talks about God's love. And what did he do to demonstrate his love? It says in John 3:16 that he gave. God so loved the world that he gave his only begotten Son. 33 years ago, I was living in the Los Angeles area. I grew up in the Hollywood Hills of Southern California. I grew up in a Jewish home. It was a good home, but it was not a religious home, and we didn't read the Bible, and we didn't pray. And as I moved into my teenage years, I took a wrong turn, and the powers of evil in the invisible world pulled on my heart and sucked me in. And I got involved in drugs and alcohol and just a lot of very destructive things. But when I was 20 years old, I began to read the Bible for the first time in my life. And when I read this book, I discovered the power of love, the power of Jesus Christ, the power of the cross. And this is what changed my life. And the most important decision I ever made was to accept Jesus into my heart. And when I did that, His power came in and it ripped me out of the things of evil that I was involved in. And then many years later, in April of 2000, the year 2000, I made the second biggest decision of my life, and that was to say, I do at the altar, and to get married to the woman of my life, and her name was Kristen Renee Demarest, and now she is Kristen Wahlberg, and I learned the joys of marriage. And then a number of years later, the third biggest event in my life was when my wife and I had a little baby boy, and then a little bit later, we had a little baby girl, and becoming a dad, there's words can't describe what it has taught me about the love of God. In fact, when Seth was born, when he came out of my wife's body, he was all bloody, and the doctor laid him right next to me, or one of the nurses, and he was screaming and howling, and just, he was a mess. And I looked at him, and I said, Seth, it's your daddy. And as soon as I said that, the amazing thing is that he stopped crying right away. He put his two fingers on his lips, and he went like this. He moved his eyes back and forth, and he began to look for his dad. And when I saw that little boy do that, I tell you, my heart just changed 1,000 times. And I fell in love with this kid, and I realized that this little boy stopped crying because he knew his father's voice. He knew my voice. And I can't tell you what that experience taught me about the love of God. I thought to myself, how much do I love this child? And then I thought, how much does my Father in heaven love me? And as Seth heard my voice and stopped crying, God impressed me that He wants me to hear His voice as He talks to me in the Bible. There's no greater love than the love that is revealed in this book. John 3:16 says that God so loved the world that He gave His only begotten Son. And since I've become a father, I have discovered to deeper depths what it means when the Bible says that God so loved the world that He gave His Son. I can't imagine having to give my son. I love my son. I love my daughter. I love my wife. And God has taught me more about His love as I've looked at my children. God so loved the world that He gave His only begotten Son, that whoever would believe in Him should not perish, but have everlasting life. That love has changed my heart. It's gotten me out of darkness, out of Hollywood, out of sin. It's brought me to a beautiful woman. I'm a happily married man. I've got two beautiful children. And all of this is because of power, because of the power of God's love. Honestly, if you look at the religions of the world, and I could list them, many of them, there really is no religion other than the religion that is based upon this book, based upon the Bible, that reveals such incredible love and power as the Bible and as the New Testament that teaches us about the power of God's love in giving His own Son to die on a cross for you and for me. There really just is, there's nothing like it. And it is the power of love that people need today. That's the love that you need and that I need. That love is really, if you do your homework on this, it's not found in witchcraft. It's not found in the occult. It's not found in any of the popular trends that we see in our world. That love is found in the Bible, and it is in the heart of Jesus Christ. Some time ago when my family moved up to North Idaho, my son and I were playing in the snow. And there was a big pile of snow next to us. And little Seth, I think he was about 3 years old, maybe four, he looked at me and he looked at this big pile of snow and he said, Daddy, he said, if I fell in that snow, in that pile of snow, he said, you would leave me, right? And I looked at him and I said, no, Seth, I wouldn't leave you. And he said, well, what if I sank down inside? You'd leave me, right? And I said, no, Seth, I wouldn't leave you. And he said, well, what if you didn't have a shovel? What would you do? And I looked at him and I said, Seth, if you fell down into that snow and I had no shovel, I told him without a hesitancy, I said, I would dig you out with my hands. I would dig you out with my bare hands. And 2,000 years ago, that's really essentially what God did. God sent his son. He revealed his love and he sent his son and he stretched out his arms and his hands were nailed to a cross so that he could reach out to us and save our souls from sin and give us a power in our lives that the world can't give, that nothing can give, the power of his love. John chapter 3, verse 16 says, for God so loved the world that he gave his only begotten son, that whosoever would believe in him should not perish, but have everlasting life. That's the power you need. That's the power that I need right now. You have just heard his voice today.
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That the Speedwell left England on May the 30th, 1656, bound for Boston, is not remarkable. That there were 8 Quakers on board was. Quakers were despised in Massachusetts. Banned, actually. Not because they were bad people or even had anti-biblical beliefs. Their crime was being different, and even the Puritans who'd fled Europe in search of religious freedom didn't like different. Quakers had been persecuted in England, and in the New World they were banished, beaten, humiliated, whipped, tortured, some had an ear cut off, and some were executed. If that appalls you, and of course it shouldn't surprise you. Because when religious people are in control of a country or a colony, they tend to become very intolerant. We see it around the world, and according to the Bible, history will repeat. Revelation 13:15 says, "And he had power to give life unto the image of the beast, that the image of the beast should both speak and cause that as many as would not worship the image of the beast should be killed." That shouldn't seem unbelievable because it's the story of human history. Even religious people act like devils at times. Give them unbridled control and they'll often want to remake others in their own image. It'd be great if everyone believed the same thing, provided it was the truth. But in matters of faith, people must be free to believe what they choose to believe. God is a God of liberty, not coercion. You don't have to agree with someone's belief, but you must respect their right to believe how they choose to believe. That right was bestowed upon individuals by God. Be very careful about demanding that others believe how you do, and be careful of authorities who do the same. John Bradshaw, It Is Written.

Amid all the sweeping strings and swirling sounding voices, we reach you right now via radio with the program Night Sounds. Hi and welcome. I'm Bill Pierce. Reflecting on the day past, do you recall meeting anyone or groups of people who seemed totally well-adjusted, happy, productive? Did you know them well enough to realize that that really is the case, that they are actually that way? Seem to have it all together. Well, we all have worries and concerns. But now and then we'll look at one or two of these supposedly well-adjusted, even almost perfect people, and find out that they weren't that way, really. Some of the things that are invisible, that strike us during a lifetime, are not always detectable or well-defined. I can look back at my own experience as a learning disability kid. I couldn't learn and pick up facts through the system in school. Consequently, I was really a non-achiever. And that particular malady was not known in those days. Attention deficit disorder and some of the more vague sounding diagnoses. People just think you're lazy if you can't produce. Looking like you don't even try. Depression is another very serious condition. Depression is a silent, insidious illness of the body and the soul that manifests itself in the mind. Tonight's program, entitled The Darkness Within, this is number two in a series of programs circling around the subject of depression. The World Health Organization predicts that depression will become the second largest global health problem within the next 25 years. We began our first program in this series with that particular sentence. Depression robs so many, millions of joy, of simple pleasure. There are myths regarding depression. Tonight's program will find us not coming up with all the answers, of course. I am not a medical person, I'm not a counselor, but I do quote those who have authoritative statements and works in print, medical doctors and such. Tonight, I'd like to just put you at rest and at ease and bring in our music, which I've prayed will address the subject in its own unique way. I understand that one of the symptoms of depression manifests itself in reclusiveness, to hide from people or from situations, especially those which may be traumatic. We open our musical agenda tonight with a beautiful number entitled You Are My Hiding Place. This gives us a center and a reason to hide.

of the more beautiful choral numbers to come our way in the past years, the National Christian Choir of Washington, D.C. A song of prayer, actually. You, God, are my hiding place. And a moment ago, as we mentioned, that depression has many symptoms, one of which is a tendency to hide, to go into a corner and curl up and go into obscurity or escape. Certainly, it's not a pity party. It's a normal response to life and loss and varying degrees and levels of depression. We all get the blues and blahs once in a while. And that's a normal response. But it can short-circuit the healthy process of working through depression. In her book, Still Waters, Jane Rubietta went through this awful syndrome. One of the myths that she brought out here is that depression is a pity party. In other words, just stop focusing on yourself and you'll be fine. Sometimes depression results from focusing on others to the exclusion of our own healthy and normal needs. In tonight's discussion of depression, I just want to mention that I am not an expert on this. I quote good people. And at this point, one who's gone through it can speak more directly to us from the inside out. All of the responses and myths of depression, especially among Christians who shouldn't have nervous breakdowns or depression, or low biorhythms,

Routing out hidden issues contributing to depression involves careful digging in the soil of our hearts. Some of these issues, stress, unforgiveness, grief, can be developed more fully. Anger and worry are others. Stress is a primary factor in psychologically looking at depression, especially stress resulting from trauma or loss. And those suffering from chronic pain or serious protracted illness are also susceptible to depression. Cancer treatment, as well as certain steroids, may lead to depression. Looking in the past can contribute to stress. Depression's a warning, a message frozen in icy darkness. Depression often veils us from our pain, from the grief necessary to recover from loss or change in our lives. Certainly, fear is another symptom. It's an agent. It can act as an effective catapult into depression. Fear of what others think of us. Fear of authority figures, of failure, of imperfection, physical danger. All these keep us self-contained and closed in and can spring us right into the darkness. Dr. Lewis Smeads, whom we've quoted often on this program, was speaking of shame. He said, "I lugged around inside of me a dead weight of not good enoughness." This shame can plummet us like a weighted arrow into depression. And some characteristics of shame include an enduring negative self-image, being performance conscious. Shame makes us unaware of personal boundaries. It festers in people who are wounded. Shame is often accompanied by pervading tiredness, a built-in radar system tuned to keeping everyone happy and at peace. Shame makes you ignore your own needs like a martyr. Shame has no concept of normal. It makes it difficult to trust other people, and sometimes a high need for control. Hauling unforgiveness around is like swimming with iron skillets for flippers. We know we're supposed to forgive. Sometimes our pride and our pain over being hurt prevents us from releasing both ourselves and the unforgiven of the burden. I'm a little bit wary tonight reading that list and sequence of shame. I fit myself right into there more than I wanted to. In other words, we all have our down moments. They're normal. Some of it is caused by something significant, cause and effect. And as we speak tonight, we do so with hearts open to God and the Holy Spirit's touch. We've often spoken of the emotion called anger, and that certainly pulls us into a vortex of depression if we allow it to seethe. There's an interconnection between fear, rage, depression, a lack of control. Tracy Thompson writes, "By this time, depression has taken over my brain and sleep was its first casualty. I was an insomniac, irritable, raging at the slightest noise in the night, a cauldron of anger during the day. After years of suppressing rage, I now felt like a volcano in continuous eruption. Any minor inconvenience could set me off. Misplacing a blouse, getting lost somewhere, finding myself stalled in a traffic jam. I felt I was going out of control. My fear of doing so

was at war with my overwhelming need to express this constant, nameless fury in some physical way. So I threw things. I beat helplessly on the floor or screamed into the pillow. Well, learning about ourselves and some of the characteristics might be a tool for recovery, at least the beginning of it. At what times do we become depressed? Because depression can strike when faith gets overwhelmed. And in my case, I don't know if I'm depressive. I don't believe I am. I know I have a pretty good roller coaster of moods, mood swings sometimes, and some of these are cause and effect, learned behavior or misbehavior. But there are things we can do to forestall or at least temper depression. Proper nutrition becomes a vital tool in balancing our systems. Another factor is the need for exercise. Our bodies were created to move, and the more sedentary we are, well, at least I speak for myself, I've gotten into periods like those. So years ago, to overcome and deter those feelings of guilt, of just sitting around, putting things off, not exercising, I began to get into a discipline, and I made myself do it. And I'm still making myself do it, but now it has produced a better sense of well-being, physically, emotionally, and even spiritually. Creating a safety net of strategic friends, joining support groups, seeking counseling. All of these are remedies to a point. But a lot of our problems, I believe, do spring from either unforgiveness, as we've mentioned, fear, aloneness, or solitude, a hesitancy to make friends. So we just put ourselves in our own little space and close ourselves in. Yesterday, one of our staff showed me a big spider web outside one of the structures. And here was this spider in the middle, surveying his conquest. There must have been 6 or 7 smaller insects, which were encased in whatever it is spiders put them in. They were all victims. They weren't going anywhere. And here is this monstrous-looking insect looking over this whole field of victims. And it reminded me a little bit of what we're into tonight, emotionally and mentally. The enemy of our souls is certainly able to focus on our weaknesses, our vulnerability, and create stress within ourselves if we don't have a deterrent. And I believe that tonight many of our causes are spiritual. A right relationship with God, knowing you're forgiven, can just clean house and clear the decks. We can't live with past sins. Once we confess them, let's let go of them, renounce, forsake, and blow them away. As we think of sin, this is a big problem. The feeling of unforgiven sin can just defeat us totally, derail us, out of commission. And tonight as we meet together, I recognize the fact that we're in touch with many of you in varying degrees and levels of mood swings. But when they become erratic and begin to grow in dimension and make us unable to function, we really need to take a serious look at where we're going, what are spiritual and those which are mainly physical or mental. I'd like to bring in another song tonight. There's always a fear of the unknown. This has been one of my problems through the years. I'd like to know what's going to happen, what
I need to prepare for, perhaps even in self-defense. But as we think of solitude, we need others. And this, again, is one of my problems. So I'm not speaking from outside into this. I am a victim and a patient and a client to all of these. Yet the thing that keeps me together is the Spirit of God and the knowledge that the Lord is our shepherd as we trust in Him. We don't want to be left behind. We don't want to be abandoned. We need fellowship. We need someone with whom we can speak, who can be trusted. All of these we find in Jesus Christ. That's why this beautiful old song, sung by a young man named Andrew Toe, speaks to us once again. Here's an old song. You've heard it before, most likely, but listen to the passion and the emotion and the depth of a young heart seeking God's leading.

The Lord is compassionate, not willing that any should perish, but that all should come to repentance. Tonight, if you are depressed in your spirit, you join such company as Elijah, Jeremiah, King David, and others. God is real, and the vicious downward spiral of depression can be slowed and stopped by taking small steps in the darkness toward the light. Because though our beds swim with tears and the dark dawn always comes, God has set a faithful witness in the sky, testifying to the steadiness of His care for us. God promises joy in the morning. May His peace and compassion keep us going through the darkness and to the light. Till we meet again, a good day to you tomorrow and a peaceful good night.

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1: Two pilots were flying along, one with much experience, the other not so much. The more experienced pilot instructed the inexperienced to fly at a certain compass heading. The inexperienced pilot decided the way things looked to him, he should hold a different compass heading. But what seemed right was not right. As it turned out, the experienced pilot was right all along. There is a Bible text in Proverbs 14:12 which says there is a way that seems right to a man, but it ends in death. Jesus told about a man in the Bible who was really doing good, so good in fact, that he decided to tear down the old grain storage and build bigger and then take it easy. But Jesus said that night his soul would be demanded, and then who was going to get what he had? Jesus said that's how it will be for those who store up for themselves but are not rich towards God. What seemed so right was all so wrong. This is Rod Bieber with Seed Time and Harvest.

0: Welcome to today's reading from the Bible, the Word of God. 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
1: Psalm 102, a prayer of the afflicted, when he is overwhelmed and pours out his complaint before the Lord. Hear my prayer, O Lord, and let my cry come to you. Do not hide your face from me in the day of my trouble. Incline your ear to me in the day that I call. Answer me speedily. For my days are consumed like smoke, and my bones are burned like a hearth. My heart is stricken and withered like grass, so that I forget to eat my bread. Because of the sound of my groaning, my bones cling to my skin. I am like a pelican of the wilderness. I am like an owl of the desert. I lie awake and am like a sparrow alone on the housetop. My enemies reproach me all day long. Those who deride me swear an oath against me. For I have eaten ashes like bread and mingled my drink with weeping because of your indignation and your wrath. For you have lifted me up and cast me away. My days are like a shadow that lengthens, and I wither away like grass. But you, O Lord, shall endure forever, and the remembrance of your name to all generations. You will arise and have mercy on Zion, for the time to favor her, yes, the set time, has come. For your servants take pleasure in her stones, and show favor to her dust. So the nations shall fear the name of the Lord, and all the kings of the earth your glory. For the Lord shall build up Zion, he shall appear in his glory. He shall regard the prayer of the destitute, and shall not despise their prayer. This will be written for the generation to come, that a people yet to be created may praise the Lord. For he looked down from the height of his sanctuary, from heaven the Lord viewed the earth, to hear the groaning of the prisoner, to release those appointed to death, to declare the name of the Lord in Zion, and his praise in Jerusalem. When the peoples are gathered together in the kingdoms to serve the Lord, he weakened my strength in the way, he shortened my days. I said, O my God, do not take me away in the midst of my days. Your years are throughout all generations. Of old you laid the foundation of the earth, and the heavens are the work of your hands. They will perish, but you will endure. Yes, they will all grow old like a garment. Like a cloak you will change them, and they will be changed. But you are the same, and your years will have no end. The children of your servants will continue, and their descendants will be established before you.
0: That's the reading from the Old Testament. And now we turn to the New Testament.
1: The first epistle of Paul to the Corinthians, chapter 15. Moreover, brethren, I declare to you the gospel which I preached to you, which also you received, and in which you stand, by which also you are saved, if you hold fast that word which I preached to you, unless you believed in vain. For I delivered to you first of all that which I also received, that Christ died for our sins according to the Scriptures, and that he was buried, and that he rose again the third day according to the Scriptures, and that he was seen by Cephas, then by the 12. After that he was seen by over 500 brethren at once, of whom the greater part remain to the present, but some have fallen asleep. After that he was seen by James, then by all the apostles. Then last of all he was seen by me also, as by one born out of due time. For I am the least of the apostles, who am not worthy to be called an apostle, because I persecuted the church of God. But by the grace of God I am what I am, and his grace toward me was not in vain, but I labored more abundantly than they all. Yet not I, but the grace of God which was with me. Therefore, whether it was I or they, so we preach, and so you believed. Now if Christ is preached that he has been raised from the dead, how do some among you say that there is no resurrection of the dead? But if there is no resurrection of the dead, then Christ is not risen. And if Christ is not risen, then our preaching is empty, and your faith is also empty. Yes, and we are found false witnesses of God, because we have testified of God that he raised up Christ, whom he did not raise up, if in fact the dead do not rise. For if the dead do not rise, then Christ is not risen. And if Christ is not risen, your faith is futile. You are still in your sins. Then also those who have fallen asleep in Christ have perished. If in this life only we have hope in Christ, we are of all men the most pitiable. But now Christ is risen from the dead, and has become the first fruits of those who have fallen asleep. For since by man came death, by man also came the resurrection of the dead. For as in Adam all die, even so in Christ all shall be made alive, but each one in his own order, Christ the firstfruits, afterward those who are Christ's at his coming. Then comes the end, when he delivers the kingdom to God the Father, when he puts an end to all rule and all authority and power. For he must reign till he has put all enemies under his feet. The last enemy that will be destroyed is death. For he has put all things under his feet. But when he says all things are put under him, it is evident that he who put all things under him is accepted. Now when all things are made subject to him, then the Son himself will also be subject to him who put all things under him, that God may be all in all. Otherwise, what will they do who are baptized for the dead, if the dead do not rise at all? Why then are they baptized for the dead? And why do we stand in jeopardy every hour? I affirm, by the boasting in you which I have in Christ Jesus our Lord, I die daily. If, in the manner of men, I have fought with beasts at Ephesus, what advantage is it to me, if the dead do not rise? Let us eat and drink, for tomorrow we die. Do not be deceived. Evil company corrupts good habits. Awake to righteousness, and do not sin, for some do not have the knowledge of God. I speak this to your shame. But someone will say, how are the dead raised up, and with what body do they come? Foolish one, what you sow is not made alive unless it dies. And what you sow, you do not sow that body that shall be, but mere grain, perhaps wheat or some other grain. But God gives it a body as he pleases, and to each seed its own body. All flesh is not the same flesh, but there is one kind of flesh of men, another flesh of animals, another of fish, and another of birds. There are also celestial bodies and terrestrial bodies. But the glory of the celestial is one, and the glory of the terrestrial is another. There is one glory of the sun, another glory of the moon, and another glory of the stars. For one star differs from another star in glory. So also is the resurrection of the dead. The body is sown in corruption, it is raised in incorruption. It is sown in dishonor, it is raised in glory. It is sown in weakness, it is raised in power. It is sown a natural body, it is raised a spiritual body. There is a natural body, and there is a spiritual body. And so it is written, the first man, Adam, became a living being. The last Adam became a life-giving spirit. However, the spiritual is not first, but the natural, and afterward the spiritual. The first man was of the earth, made of dust. The second man is the Lord from heaven. As was the man of dust, so also are those who are made of dust. And as is the heavenly man, so also are those who are heavenly. And as we have borne the image of the man of dust, we shall also bear the image of the heavenly man. Now this I say, brethren, that flesh and blood cannot inherit the kingdom of God, nor does corruption inherit incorruption. Behold, I tell you a mystery. We shall not all sleep, but we shall all be changed in a moment, in the twinkling of an eye, at the last trumpet. For the trumpet will sound, and the dead will be raised incorruptible, and we shall be changed. For this corruptible must put on incorruption, and this mortal must put on immortality. So when this corruptible has put on incorruption, and this mortal has put on immortality, then shall be brought to pass the saying that is written, death is swallowed up in victory. O death, where is your sting? O Hades, where is your victory? The sting of death is sin, and the strength of sin is the law. But thanks be to God who gives us the victory through our Lord Jesus Christ. Therefore, my beloved brethren, be steadfast, immovable, always abounding in the work of the Lord, knowing that your labor is not in vain in the Lord.

You've been listening to the Word of God, today's reading of a section of the Holy Scriptures. All 66 books of Scripture are given by inspiration of God and are profitable for doctrine, for reproof, for correction, for instruction in righteousness, that the man of God may be perfect, thoroughly furnished unto all good works. A portion of the Word of God is read every 3 hours here on Radio 74.

0: 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I'm your HeartWise host, Charles Mills. We speak often on this program of the dangers children face when it comes to their health. Bad food, bad habits, bad environment. Are there also modern dangers we need to address when it comes to their education? We know their bodies are under attack. Can we say the same thing about their ability to learn? I believe our guest today is uniquely qualified to offer some insights and guidance into protecting young minds. Dr. Rose Gamblin holds a PhD in educational leadership and has taught in both public and private schools. Besides being a teaching principal at Baltimore White Marsh Avenue School and Child Development Center, she's also an educational consultant. And Dr. Gamblin can be heard hosting two radio talk shows, Homeschool Companion and Education Currents, Busy Lady. Dr. Rose Gamblin, welcome to HeartWise.
1: Thank you. Thank you. It's such a privilege to talk to you.
0: Let's begin with the basics, Dr. Gamblin. Homeschool, public school, private school. What are their strengths and weaknesses, and how should a parent decide which is best for little Tasha or little Johnny?
1: Well, the ideal school is what God created it to be, which was the home. Mm-hmm. And the parents are the first educators. They are the most important educators of a child's life. And even if a child goes on to traditional school, the parents still hold that high esteem position of being the most important educators of that child.
0: I can see why this would be, because we have said many times the child spends sometimes more time in the presence of a teacher than they do in the presence of a parent. Am I right?
1: Yes. And then, of course, that's why I would advocate for the parent to really know where they're sending that child. If they want that child to have a very secular worldview, then they would choose a school that also held to that secular worldview. But if they wanted a child to grow up with a faith-based worldview, then they would look for that educational facility that did faith-based education.
0: You're making a distinction then between the secular and the faith-based. Now, is there any difference in the actual quality of the education that a person learns at a private school that might be a Christian school and the quality they learn at a public school that is separation of church and state and all that, and the religion is really left out? Is there a difference in the actual quality of education?
1: Well, you know, in my experience, and I do have the experience of going to many schools in Baltimore City. I was at one of the largest high schools when all that rioting broke out, and I saw there firsthand the difference mainly in the value that is placed on that student. Now, in that particular high school, they were afraid and they just let the kids out. They said, you know, there's no bus service, just find any way home you can get. And the kids were petrified. Now, mind you, there were some that were gang related and they got involved and the masses grew and it looked like, you know, Baltimore was destroying itself. But a lot of the problem was that these high schools just let their kids out with no way for them to get home. A lot of innocent kids were pelted with plastic bombs and tear gas and those kinds of things. It was a terrifying experience. Now, I have students that also live in those areas that attend my school. They didn't attend school those days, but when they came back, we really had to debrief about some of the vandalism that was occurring in their neighborhoods, the lack of respect, how the news was covering it. And there it is definitely a line between where we feel as a faith-based school that our children are of immeasurable value. And in a more institutionalized setting like public school, the child becomes a statistic. They're just a number. Either they score well on the benchmarks or they don't. And when you look at eternity, when you look at the big picture, everyone is of immeasurable value.
0: Yes,
1: but we have a foe marching up and down, seeking whom he can devour. And the first thing that he attacks is our sense of self and who we are. And if he can get us to feel really bad about ourselves and that we're worthless, then we will become worthless.
0: I'm beginning to see what you're talking about here. Education is a lot more than learning facts and figures. It's a lot more than learning about history. It's a lot more than learning about science and how things work. You're saying that there is an element missing in most educational systems that can only be put back in place in an educational system that is faith-based. Am I on the right track?
1: You're on the right track, and this can be a great testament or a great knowledge of truth for parents who have no other alternative but to send their children to the local public school. You know, that single mother who has to work, and there's just no way she can homeschool her child, and she can't afford private education. She can do a lot, or he can do a lot, to recognize the fact that their child's going into this very secular environment. And so at home, then, they can take the steps. You know, The Gifted Hands by Ben Carson is such a great testimony to a mother who had to work, you know, more than one job. And her children attended public school. But she went the next step and said, no, you are valuable and you are going to get a good education and you're going to go to the library and read great biographies of other great men and women. So that mother took a bad situation, really, and set her child on a path where he knew he was somebody special.
0: That is a beautiful testimony to Christian education there. And the results, of course, we know what happened there. Not only the Gifted Hands book, but also the man's running for president. So this is a testament to the power of a mother who included real education, education about God, education about where we came from, education about our value in the life of a child who was attending public school, right?
1: Correct.
0: Yeah. Okay, so I guess what I'm hear you saying is that if you have a child and that child has to attend a public school, the education will be there, but something will be missing, and that missing something must come from the parents. And that is the education about faith, about God, about our place in this world, about our value in this world. So if you have that combination, it does work. If you don't have that combination, if the parents just ship the kids off to public school and let the public school have their way with their children, what are the results? What happens then?
1: Well, there are some wonderful teachers in both public and private school that really care about their students. Mm-hmm. And we know from the statistics on addiction and high-risk behaviors that if that child can connect with just one meaningful adult, they have a better chance of avoiding those pitfalls. So that being said, to both teachers and parents and grandparents, grandparents can fill the void in a huge way. I've just seen some wonderful examples where grandparents have mentored the children, and it has been so rewarding to see that child just blossom because the grandparent moved back to town and took over where the parent was unable to. So that being said, I don't want to negate how important it is for a parent to go and look at the school that they're planning to send their child. Some states are already looking at the idea of giving parents school choice. School choice is a hot topic because parents need to have the choice to send their child where they feel their child will do the best. Now, I don't think the majority of the states do school choice, but parents can go a long ways to help that child by going and visiting the classroom, getting to know the teacher. The parent is the student's biggest advocate. And so if they're not advocating for that child, the child really is at the mercy. And the old saying, the squeaky wheel is the one that gets oiled,
0: That's right.
1: is so true.
0: That's right. Okay, I hear the message coming through loud and clear that the parents need to be involved no matter where that child is going to school. If they're homeschooled, of course, the parent is involved by default. If they go to a private school, the parent needs to be involved also in supporting what that child is learning in that private school, if it's a Christian school. Mm-hmm. And if they go to public school, even more important for that parent to be involved, not only in knowing the teacher, knowing the environment, knowing the subject matter that child is learning, but also knowing how that child is being taught to react to the world. Am I right in saying that?
1: You're so right. You can ask your prospective teacher some questions like, is this a student-centric environment or is it a teacher-centric environment? And that just will put the teacher a little bit on the know that you know what's best for your child.
0: Well, they're going to tell you it's a grade-centric environment. That seems to be what's going on out there right now.
1: Oh, they're standard-centric. You know, I will even go and read different websites of different school districts, and they will proudly say, we are, you know, standard-centric, mm-hmm. That we go by the standards, and we try to get everybody up to the national core

child development specialist. She is a consultant and has even written a book. I have it right here in front of me, Like a Little Child, The Spiritual Journey of Infants and Toddlers. Very, very good read. And we'll learn more about Dr. Gamblin and also about educating the children we care so much about on our return. So everybody stay right where you are.

0: I'm Dr. James Markham with your Biblical Prescription for Life. I recently received a letter. I've been diagnosed with breast cancer, and I really need to quit drinking alcohol. Alcohol seems to be a crutch for me. Well, I'm so sorry that you have this diagnosis, but I'm so glad you're seeking help, as 1 in 8 women have breast cancer, and we all know that alcohol is something that will make it even worse. Well, our biblical prescription for life comes from Philippians 4, verses 13. I can do all things. It doesn't say some things. I can do all things in Christ, which strengtheneth me. And this includes lifestyle changes. If you can accept this gift, God will give you the victory over alcohol. When we claim God's strength, we can do all things. For notice, it says in Christ. So ask Christ to give you the victory. To learn more, go to our website. That's heartwiseministries.org.
1: I'd like to think that one day, when we get to heaven, we're going to see a list of people. People like Jared and Susan, who were introduced to Jesus because of something we said. Or maybe it was as simple as a passing smile. But these people will look into their past and be able to say, "I'm here because of you." Recently, you may have heard that Heartwise Ministries has begun spreading the gospel to the young, the old, the sick, and the healthy. 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
2: Welcome back to the program. I'm your host, Charles Mills. Our guest today is Dr. Rose Gamblin. She holds a PhD in educational leadership and is taught in both public and private schools. She's a teaching principal right now at Baltimore White Marsh Adventist School and Child Development Center. She's also an educational consultant, author, and if that's not enough, she has 2 radio talk shows, Homeschool Companion and Education Currents. Dr. Gamblin, you made it very clear at the beginning of the program that we need to have God in our education. Let's shift gears slightly right now and talk about health. What part does basic nutrition and healthy lifestyle habits play in the ability of a child to learn and develop along the lines that we want for that child?
3: Well, you know, I work with ages two to four.
2: Uh-huh.
3: And I am often saddened by what I see that is packed in their lunches. Sometimes I walk by and it will look delicious. It will be, you know, half of an avocado and some beans and rice and maybe some orange slices. You know, just it's a brilliant appeal.
2: Yes.
3: And then other times I walk by a child and it's maybe these luncheons with a few crackers and some cheese. And I can look at what that child eats and I can almost predict how they're going to behave.
2: Really?
3: For a 2 and 3 year old, it is a direct correlation. Mm-hmm. I have the child that has the constant runny nose that won't eat anything except macaroni and cheese, and then just a few bitefuls. And the teachers that work under me will, you know, say, "Oh, he doesn't eat at all. He doesn't eat at snack time. He doesn't eat at all." And we do furnish the snacks, so we have control over that. We make sure that it has fresh fruit and maybe a breadstick or crackers and some kind of protein.
2: Uh-huh.
3: And then if we ask them what they had for breakfast, you know, it might be Fruit Loops. And it's sad because you know the nutrition going in that child is causing them to act out, and then they get in trouble.

0: And when a child's in trouble all the time, pretty soon they don't feel that good about themselves because all they see is the disapproval of their teachers, and it turns into a vicious cycle. So we actually counsel the parents. We have some parents, though, that are very, you know, they're doctors, and they don't think that they need to have any counsel as to what to feed their children. So yes. It's difficult.
1: Yes.
0: Just difficult. There's a direct correlation. You know, where we have a triangle. We have the spiritual, the physical, and the mental. Mm-hmm. And any time that the triangle is not in balance, the rest isn't in balance either. You just don't have that perfect triangle. Mm-hmm. Mm-hmm. So the mental doesn't work and the spiritual doesn't work if you aren't feeding your child correctly.
1: That is going to come as a surprise to a lot of people because according to marketing, according to what you read on the package of these foods, we're talking nutritious, we're talking bone building, we're talking mind expanding. You really can't trust what marketing is saying about food, but who can you trust? Where can we go to find someone who says to us, this is what you should eat and this is going to be good for you?
0: Well, I think we really need to actually look at some of these packaging companies as related or correlated to drug pushers because the food that we feed our children is very addictive. The Kraft macaroni and cheese, the donuts, the cookies, the puddings are all highly addictive. They're more addictive, I'd say, than cocaine because they have high fructose corn syrup. But even if you look at them and they don't have high fructose corn syrup, there's other salts in them that are also very addictive and other chemicals that are very addictive. So pretty soon your child doesn't want to eat anything other than those foods. You know, I think of this little child. I don't want a parent to take this to an extreme, but I've seen it taken to an extreme where a little 5-year-old has for lunch 2 dry pieces of whole wheat bread with some slices of cucumber in between it and just trying his best to eat that with the tears streaming down his cheeks. You know, that to me, that's an extreme, maybe the other direction.
1: Yes.
0: But if we can educate our children from the time they are young to have their taste buds cultured for the God-given food. I mean, you think of an orange. When you peel that orange, I mean, there are so many wonderful phytonutrients in that orange. And I have done this with little kids, just peeled an orange. They were like 4 years old, just watching me peel an orange like they had never seen an orange peeled before. You know, they had always had so much processed food. They hadn't seen the fun of eating a whole food like an orange. Now you have to cut it up just into pieces if you're feeding it to very young children, but it still was so fascinating to them. And it was a lesson to me that we just aren't providing our children with the food experiences that are out there everywhere, from bananas, grapes, oranges, good proteins. It's just wonderful how God has packaged up our food. Our food, it should be our medicine.
1: The whole food plant-based idea is a lot more than health for our bodies. You're saying it's also can be health for our minds, am I right?
0: Absolutely. And now when the kids get older, and of course by the time you get them, I teach upper grades, by the time I get them in 7th and 8th, their habits are pretty well established.
1: Uh-huh.
0: And you might not notice that they had Fruit Loops in the morning or no breakfast at all.
1: Yeah.
0: And you're still requiring them to function at a pretty high level. And then you realize that, yeah, they are a bigger organism at that point. So the food takes longer to have its impact, but it's still there.
1: Yeah.
0: And I have children diagnosed with fatty livers. Mm-hmm. You know, I had never heard of that diagnosis. In the 6th grade with a fatty liver.
1: Yeah.
0: Well, it's a lifestyle problem. And already the what used to be in older people are coming down into our younger students. It's amazing.
1: Dr. Gamblin, in the couple of minutes we have left of the program here, I want to ask you a question. We've identified some of the real problems. Are they being addressed? And are you hopeful about what's around the corner for educating our young people?
0: It's so challenging. Private schools don't have the resources, the money, and public schools are dealing with the same thing. They just don't have the resources that they need. One of those things, I know homeschooling will become more and more the option of choice because parents are not happy with what's going on in public school and they can't afford private school. So I'm very nervous for it because there's so many obstacles and the mindset. You know, the old saying, if you have a problem that money can solve, you don't have a problem.
1: Okay.
0: And really what we're dealing with is mindsets, churches that don't have visions for funding private schools and public school system that's become so institutionalized with a progressive worldview that we don't want our children there either. So my hat's off to those families who are figuring out a way to homeschool.
1: Mm-hmm. Dr. Rose Gamblin has been our guest today. She holds a PhD in educational leadership. She is a teaching principal in Baltimore, an education consultant, and also she can be heard on two radio programs, Homeschool Companion and Education Currents. Dr. Gamblin, thank you so much for being with us today. I appreciate your words of wisdom and guidance, and I know our audience does too. Thank you, Rose.
0: Thank you. Have a great day.
1: All right, listener, until next time, this is Charles Mills along with Dr. Rose Gamblin inviting you to remain heartwise. Goodbye, everyone. Thank you for joining us today on Heartwise. 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
1: Sam, what's the matter with you?
2: I'm so sleepy.
1: Well, you look like you're about to doze off right here in the library. What time did you go to bed last night?
2: I don't know, but it was really dark outside.
1: Sam! What? This is serious. You're not getting enough sleep.
2: I agree. So if you'll excuse me...
1: No, not here in the library. You need to get more sleep at home.
2: I can't go home. I'm in school.
1: You need to get more sleep at home at night.
2: How? I'm not sleepy at night. Only during the day. At school. In the library.
1: What did you eat for supper last night?
2: I'm sleepy, not hungry.
1: When you eat a big meal in the evening, your stomach has to work hard to digest all the food, and that can keep you awake. And what did you do right before you went to bed?
2: I watched television.
1: Aha!
2: Shh! Sorry!
1: Sam, when you watch those action shows you like so much, your mind gets all excited and your body gets all tense. That can keep you from going to sleep, too.
2: So what should I do?
1: Eat a smaller meal in the evening, and don't watch television for at least an hour before going to bed. You might want to drink a nice cup of herbal tea, too.
2: Herbal tea? Do I look like someone who drinks herbal tea?
1: All right. A nice cup of warm water and honey, then. Something to calm you down.
2: Okay. Light meal. No action shows. Water and...
1: Sam! Sam! You're embarrassing me!
3: 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During Creation Week, He established a health plan for every creature on Earth. 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
1: Whatever decision you make for Christ or against Him, you're not alone in this. 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
0: For over 40 years, Amazing Facts has been dedicated to sharing God's Word through media. 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
1: What is the condition of the earth during the 1,000 years? Isaiah 24, verse 1. Behold, the Lord makes the earth empty. He makes it waste. He turneth it upside down. The slain of the Lord that day, condition of the earth again, shall be from one end of the earth even unto the other end of the earth. This is one vast cemetery. They shall not be lamented, neither gathered nor buried. They shall be like dung on the ground. Why? There's no one alive to bury them, no one to mourn, no funerals. All right, so what is the planet totally vacated of any intelligence, or is anybody here? The devil is bound in a bottomless pit. We've learned the bottomless pit is the earth with nobody for the devil to tempt and manipulate. Satan is bound in this Lazarus house of ruins for 1,000 years. Boy, what a punishment. How appropriate can it be? If you want to really bother a workaholic, give him nothing to do. The devil is a workaholic 1,000 times over, and for him to be able to spend 1,000 years with nobody to tempt and manipulate, no audience. And he told all these angels in heaven before they followed him, you follow me, I've got a better idea. We can win against God. And he's going to have 1 billion angry demons chasing him around the planet saying, we listened to you, now look where it got us. It's going to be a very interesting place during that 1,000 years. The other thing it demonstrates is he's had 1,000 years to think about the results of his government. He'll have 1,000 years to look at the results of his government. God's government is love. The devil's government is based on self, sin and selfishness. And that will be the fruit of it. This destroyed world is what he's going to have to behold. He is bound by circumstances, imprisoned in this dark, void, chaotic. The other thing is Satan wanted to be God, didn't he? He wanted to be God? God says, okay, you want to be God? I'm giving you the world like it was when I started with it. Let's see what you can do. I'll give you 1,000 years. I did it in 6 days. God comes back after 1,000 years. He hasn't been able to do anything. He is not God. There's so much in this, I wish I could tell you. Number 9, where will the saints be during the 1,000 years and what are they doing? Now, this is where it gets interesting. John chapter 14, he says, I will come again and receive you unto myself, that where I am, you might be also. We're going to those mansions he's prepared. Just take a deep breath and say, amen. Isn't that nice? Don't you want to be in those mansions that Jesus has prepared? And it says, and I saw thrones, Revelation 20, verse 4. We're back in our chapter. I saw thrones, and they sat upon them, and judgment was given unto them. And they lived and reigned with Christ 1,000 years. Now, what kind of judgment are we going to be participating in? Wait a second, Pastor Doug, when the Lord comes, it says His reward is with Him. The saved are saved, the lost are lost at that point. There's no changing teams. So what kind of judgment are we doing? Well, we're not involved in the judgment of who's saved and who's lost. And we should say amen again, because I don't want you making that decision and you don't want me making that decision, right? God makes that decision. But there's other aspects of judgment. You ever heard someone use the expression, that person's got good judgment? That doesn't mean they walk around all day long going, saved, lost, lost, lost, saved, lost. Judgment means they're evaluating evidence. During the 1,000 years, we're going to have a lot of questions. For instance, well, someone said there's going to be 3 surprises when we get to heaven. Surprise number 1, you're there. Surprise number 2, there may not be some people there that you thought would be leading the parade. There's a lot of folks who make the same mistake that the scribes and Pharisees made. Jesus said they were fasting to be seen of men. They were giving to be seen of men. They were praying to be seen of men. They look so pious and holy on the outside, but Jesus said they're like whited sepulchers. On the inside, they're full of corruption and sin and selfishness and covetousness. And that will all be laid bare at that time. Oh, wait, I didn't tell you about surprise number three. There are going to be some people there, and you're going to say, whoa, what are they doing here? They were infamous on earth. I always like to think about some of the interesting reunions in heaven. For example, if you know your Bible, you'll know that the martyr Stephen, he was executed, stoned to death. The last thing that Stephen saw was Saul with folded arms beaming with approbation at his execution. Now they get to heaven. Stephen's there, he's just enjoying the glory. And all of a sudden he sees a parade. He said, what's that? And these angels are carrying somebody on their shoulders. Why? Well, that's Saul. What in the world is he doing here? He was slaughtering Christians right and left when I died. And I can picture Stephen turning to his angel and say, you know, I don't want to be critical. You guys usually do really good work, but you flubbed. He's not supposed to be here. And the angels will say, well, we've got good news. Let's come back to that database. Look at what happened to Saul. Jesus got him, got his attention on the road to Damascus, and it changed his life. And will Stephen be happy? Oh, yeah. And I've got a lot of trivial questions when I get to heaven. Don't you? Things I read in the Bible, I say, I know I'm never going to get this answered until I get there. Like, how could Jacob not know that it was Leah and not Rachel until the morning of the honeymoon? Am I the only one that's wondered that? I don't want to be inappropriate here, but I just thought, well, Lord, I'm going to take Jacob aside. I don't want to put him on the spot. There's going to be a lot of questions. Number 10, what will happen at the close of the 1,000 years? Answer, behold, the day of the Lord will come, and his feet will stand on that day on the Mount of Olives, which is before Jerusalem on the east of the Mount of Olives, and it will cleave in the midst thereof. Some of you have read there in Zechariah 14, and it pictures the Messiah coming down and touching the Mount of Olives, and it says it cleaves, it splits, and it forms this huge valley. Why the Mount of Olives? It's interesting that Jesus' feet don't touch the earth again until he comes back to the same place where he left. You know, the angels told the apostles, this same Jesus is going to come the same way you've seen him go. He was visible when he left, he'll be visible when he comes. He was physical and real when he left, he's real when he comes. They saw him leave, they will see him come. He left from the Mount of Olives. When he comes back at the end of the 1,000 years, that's the next place his feet touch. If you ever meet anybody that says, I'm Jesus, all you've got to do is look at their feet. If their feet are on the ground, that's not Jesus. Because his feet don't touch the ground again. We are caught up to meet him when he comes next, right? His feet don't touch the earth again until after the 1,000 years are finished. And that makes sense. It was on the Mount of Olives he wept over Jerusalem. It was on the Mount of Olives where he began bearing the penalty for the sins of the world. It didn't start at the cross, you realize. Jesus said, now is the hour when he was sweating blood in the garden. It was there on the Mount of Olives when Judas betrayed him and they began to punish him for our sins. So the next place his feet come down is that spot. Makes sense. I, John, Revelation 21, verse 2, saw the holy city, the new Jerusalem, coming down from God out of heaven, prepared as a bride adorned for her husband. And who is in the New Jerusalem? Is God marrying a bunch of buildings, or is it the church that's in the city when it comes down? We talked about the bride of Christ in our previous study. That's because in those buildings, we've been in these mansions for 1,000 years now. We're going to do space travel. The whole, the space city, right? Coming back to the planet. Number 11, what will happen next to free Satan from his prison? The rest of the dead don't live again till the 1,000 years are finished. By implication, we can see they do live when the 1,000 years are finished. That means that when Jesus comes back, the very fact of his feet touching the earth gives that vitality. He calls the dead from all ages, all the lost, back to life. Now, the dead in Christ are raised with glorified bodies. People always ask, what kind of bodies do the wicked get when they come back? I don't really know, but I just know God puts them together enough so they know what's going on. When the 1,000 years are expired, Satan is loose from his prison. Why is he loose from his prison? He now has this massive army to manipulate and to tempt. And by the way, they're all the people that listen to him anyway, right? It's all the wicked from all the ages. He's got their number. He was their master and they didn't even know it. Because you're either with Christ or you're with the devil. There's no middle ground. What will Satan do when the wicked are raised? He's desperate now. It never fails to amaze me how he responds. Instead of the devil repenting, we got a question in tonight. People feel sorry for the devil. They say, if Lucifer repented, will God forgive him? Some people are so loving. And you know, I bless your heart, I love people like that. They want everyone to be saved. It's like this guy I heard about worked in an office, and he worked with some office mate. This lady was just always blowing sunshine all the time. She was just happy, bubbly, carbonated all the time. He'd walk and say, oh man, the rain out there, it's cold, miserable. She said, oh, but the flowers will be so nice. And you know, she was always so positive. It used to irritate him. So she's just not in touch. He knew she was a Christian, so he went to the office one day and said, boy, that devil, isn't he bad? She said, oh, he's just busy. He's positive all the time. So it says, the devil shall go out to deceive the nations that are in the four quarters of the earth, Gog and Magog. Now people wonder, who are Gog and Magog? And they try to say, this represents Russia. Well, it is true that you first find in Genesis chapter 10 reference to Magog. And there were these people that they believed descended. Josephus says that they were the Scythians that lived in the north and the east up in that country north of Israel. They were enemies of God's people, long time historic enemies of God's people. Gog and Magog means from the matrix of God. I learned that from a professor here at Andrews. Magog means Gog, these enemies of God's people and their descendants. It's like Babylon and her daughters is what it's saying. It's talking simply about the enemies of God's people. The wicked are all raised. That's Gog and Magog. People are trying to say, is that Russia? Is it China? What nation is this that's going to... It's just the wicked. This is... Remember the names in Revelation. This will help you. The names in Revelation are generally symbolic. It talks about dragon. It talks about Egypt. It talks about Pharaoh, Balaam, Jezebel. And it's taking Old Testament stories and characters to teach truth. Gog and Magog go to the Old Testament. They were enemies of God's people. It doesn't mean he's going to resurrect this extinct nation.

off to Ebla, and for just about a year he was held a prisoner in this island. He managed to escape, and he staged a brief 100-day comeback. And you know what happened during that 100-day comeback? He showed that he hadn't changed. Finally, he was permanently defeated at Waterloo, sent to St. Helena, died there. Sort of reminds me of what's happening to the devil. The devil makes an attempt for a brief comeback. After 1,000 years, does the devil repent for his sins? Or does he try to rally all the wicked to fight against the city of God? And at the point, and we don't know how long this period is where they muster their forces to fight against the city of God, but just before that happens, Christ and the Father, I believe, ascend up above the city. This is where the great white throne judgment takes place. Question number 13. At this crucial moment, what will stop everything? Revelation 20, verse 11. We're still in our chapter. And I saw a great white throne and him that sat on it. And the dead were judged out of those things which were written in the books according to their works. They're now about to receive their sentence. They don't receive their sentence. God doesn't pull them out of hell, judge them, and stick them back in hell again. That wouldn't be very fair. Picture this scene for a minute. Here you've got everybody present. Christ and good angels and all the saved are in the city. The devil and all the fallen angels and all the lost are outside. You remember Jesus shares a parable about the sheep being separated from the goats? This is that moment when everybody's going to be separated one side or the other. And at that time when Christ is elevated above the city, this great judgment takes place. Some people have pictured the judgment and they're thinking, Pastor Doug, are you saying that everybody's going to get in a line that will wrap around the planet 6 times and one by one their cases are going to be reviewed and finally they'll say guilty, guilty, guilty, guilty, guilty. Because obviously the saved aren't being judged, we're saved, right? Our judgment's taking place now. Judgment begins at the house of God. No, can God save 1,000 people at one time? Pentecost, can he save 1,000 people at one time? Can he judge 1,000, 1,000,000 at one time? It's an individual judgment for every person because he will make their lives pass before them in the heavens. They will see a panorama of Christ in the great controversy. They'll see their place in it. They'll see their influence for good or for evil on their family, their work associates. Whatever decision you make for Christ or against him, you're not alone in this. You're going to take people with you, either to heaven or to the lake of fire. That will all be clearly portrayed. It's a sobering thought. That is the great white throne judgment. How long it will take, I don't know. But that's when everything is laid open for everybody to see. Those who have been persecuting the righteous, they're going to see the righteous in the city. And there will be some vindication at that point for the righteous. At the end of this judgment, finally, everyone declares that God is good. Tells us that the Lord rains fire down from heaven ultimately. But before that, I saw the white throne from whom the earth and the heavens fled away, and there was no place found for them. And I saw the dead, small and great, stand before God. And the books were opened, and another book was opened, which is the book of life. I hope your name is written in that book. And the dead were judged out of those things that were written in the books. Number 14. What will happen after the wicked are judged? Philippians chapter 2, verse 10 and 11. That at the name of Jesus, every knee should bow of things in heaven and things in earth, things under the earth, and that every tongue should confess that Jesus Christ is Lord to the glory of the Father. At that moment, everybody is going to bow before the Lord and declare that God is just. And I heard a great voice of much people in heaven saying, true and righteous are his judgments. See, after God's judgments are declared, during the 1,000 years, to some extent, the righteous have been judging God's judgments. We've been evaluating why he did things he did. They'll declare at that time, true and righteous are thy judgments. And then we enter into the last battle. The last battle is when God, there's three phases of judgment. The judgment takes place before Jesus comes. The righteous pre-advent investigative judgment. If the Lord is giving judgments out, I'm sorry, if the Lord is rewarding people when he comes, is there some evaluation that takes place before he comes? Then there's the judgment that takes place during the 1,000 years we just talked about. Then you have the executive judgment where sentence is executed. What will happen next?

0: tells us, Revelation 20, verse 15, whoever was not found written in the book of life was cast into the lake of fire. Friends, we need our names in that book. Amen? It tells us again, verse 9 of chapter 20, and fire came down from God out of heaven and devoured them. And again, Isaiah 24, verse 21, it will come to pass that day that the Lord will punish on high the hosts of exalted ones, and on the earth the kings of the earth. They will be gathered together as prisoners are gathered in the pit and will be shut up in prison. And after many days, they'll be punished. This verse describes perfectly an overview of what we just described. All the wicked will be held in the pit, the bottomless pit. They'll be brought forth after a while and punished. This is when they're cast in the lake of fire. It's often called hellfire. Hell is not a deep cavern somewhere. Neither is the bottomless pit. People always think, I remember this, one of these tabloid magazines said, Russian well drillers go too deep, demons escape. People have this idea that way down yonder is the molten magma, is where, you know, that's where the devil's hanging out. No, hell is going to burn all over the world, even right here in Bering Springs, wherever you're watching, friends. Hell is going to be on the earth at that time. What happens to the wicked in hellfire? Oh, I need more time for this one. Maybe I'll get some of it in our question time tomorrow. For yet a little while, and the wicked shall not be, but the wicked shall perish into smoke. They will consume away. Everyone is punished according to what they deserve, and they are burnt up. Again, Malachi chapter 4, verse 1. I just gave you this answer. The day that comes will burn as an oven, and all that do wickedly shall be stubble. The day that comes shall burn them up. That's a picture there of Pompeii. I've been there. All those people of Pompeii and Herculaneum were surprised when Mount Vesuvius exploded, covered with a 1,000-degree cloud of ash, sort of frozen and fried right in position. Sodom and Gomorrah are given an example of what will happen to the wicked. It says they're burnt with eternal fire. By the way, are Sodom and Gomorrah still burning today? The results of the fire are eternal. This idea that the wicked burned forever and ever, it's something that came from Greek mythology that some in the church adopted because they can manipulate people with fear, but the Bible is very clear that the wicked are burnt up in hell. They are consumed. That's why it says in Revelation chapter 20, verse 14, this is the second what? Second death. Death means absence of life. I mean, how could you be any more dead than they were when they were raised from being lost? When it says this is the second death, they are really dead. You know, there's only two choices. For God so loved the world, He gave His only begotten Son, that whosoever believeth in Him should not perish. That's one choice. Perish, but have everlasting life. There's two choices. Perish, death, consume away, burned up, or everlasting life. Number 16, do the souls of the wicked burn forever? Well, yes, their bodies burn up, Doug, that's clear, but doesn't the soul burn forever? What does the Bible say? Matthew, these are the words of Jesus. Do not fear those who kill the body, but they cannot kill the soul, but rather fear Him who is able to destroy, do what? Destroy both soul and body in hell. That lake of fire, both soul and body are consumed, destroyed, perish, burn up. I mean, how can God be any more clear? Some, you're thinking, oh, but what about the parable of the rich man? Write it down. We can answer that one. Or you might be thinking, doesn't it say forever and ever somewhere? There are some difficult verses. We're happy to look at them. But there are a whole lot more verses that say that the wicked are burnt up. How else could God say that He's going to create a new heaven where there's no more pain? If there's a torture chamber outside our windows through eternity, how could there be no more pain? Ezekiel 18, verse 20. Souls, do they live forever? The soul who sinneth shall what? Die. It's like a dictionary definition. So let's quickly review what's happening both before and after in this millennium. We've got a little chart up here on the screen. The millennium begins with the second coming of Jesus and the first resurrection. During the 1,000 years, the saints are in glory. We are living and reigning with Christ. We're going through the cosmos, telling the wonderful things He's done. It's like I said, a 1,000-year Sabbath, both for us and the planet's going to be fallow for a 1,000 years during that time. We're going to be doing judgment at that time. You know, it said we'll judge angels. What does that mean? We'll be confirming that these fallen angels received to be destroyed. And by the way, It even says the devil. Who deserves to burn forever and ever more than anybody? I mean, come on, say it. Satan. You know, the Bible says, I'll bring forth a fire from the midst of thee, and it will devour thee. I'll bring thee to ashes on the earth, and in the sight of them that behold thee, thou shalt be a terror, and never shalt thou be any more. You shall not be. The devil's getting burned up. He'll burn longer than anyone else. One place it says day and night. I hate to think of anyone burning for a minute. How about you? It's awful. They had a replay of 9/11 a few days ago, some of the tragedy and some of these people that were so badly burned. Just, it's awful. And the idea that God is a sadist, that he's going to torment people through endless ages for the sins of one lifetime, that's a doctrine of devils if there ever was one. So many people have turned away from God as a God of love because of that false teaching. So during the millennium, the righteous are in heaven. The earth is desolate during that time. Number 17, I love this part of the lesson. After the fire goes out, what will God do for his people? It says, you'll go forth from the New Jerusalem, the wicked are ashes under the soles of your feet. And at that time, God creates a new heavens and a new earth. Isn't that good news, friends? Amen. We, according to his promise, look for a new heaven and a new earth wherein dwells righteousness. You know, righteousness can dwell in us right now because Christ is righteous and he wants to dwell in your heart. Do you want him there, friends?
1: Stay tuned. 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
0: Why won't Bible Christians take a stand? Is it necessary for New Testament Christians to actually keep the seventh-day Sabbath? If we haven't got time to give Jesus one day a week in seven, how are you going to endure eternity with him? Don't go by what you feel. Don't go by what your pastor says. Don't go by what I say. Go by what the Bible says. And the Bible is very clear. God's law has not changed.
2: There are over 300 million people that live in the U.S. today. Out of those 300 million, only 20.4% regularly attend church. Every year, 7.9 million people discard their faith in Christ and walk away from the church. This equates to 150,000 people disappearing every week. No church is immune. On average, one person will leave your church every 2 weeks. Studies suggest that 85% will actually never be reported as missing, and no attempt will be made to locate them. They simply disappear. 25% of this group say they have stopped believing in organized religion altogether. 2.7 million stop attending church because life got too busy. But surprisingly, 59% who left the church did so due to other factors. At this rate, the number of professing Christians will drop to 15% by 2025 and to 11 to 12% in 2050. In other words, America is becoming an ever-increasing mission field. Christian churches are in decline. The hearts of the people have grown cold. This is the future of the church. But it doesn't have to be. What man of you, having 100 sheep, if he loses one of them, does not leave the 99 in the wilderness and go after the one which is lost until he finds it? Reclaim your faith.
0: Hi, friends. 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Well, that's all the time we have for this edition of Amazing Facts Presents. 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

0: Hello and welcome to another episode of What's Up, Prof. Hello, Walter.
1: Hi, Martin. We're talking about three oracles.
0: It's three very important things.
1: Yes. And why are we speaking about three oracles? We're speaking about three oracles because the world is following feeling, emotion, and in actual fact, we should follow oracles.
0: Okay. And false oracles. They are also following false oracles.
1: Yes, there are also false oracles. So you have to distinguish between true oracles and false oracles.
0: Now, hopefully we can do that.
1: I think we need prayer for that.
0: Oh, definitely. Our Heavenly Father, we ask that you please help us through this discussion. Very important. And that we portray it the way you want it. Help to enlighten our minds and keep the enemy away. In Jesus' name, amen.
1: Amen. Well, Martin, the Jesuits, under the leadership of Ignatius of Loyola, decided to have experiential religion. And then very soon, he was steeped in mysticism and had spiritual experiences, which were devoid of the Word of God and, in fact, led in an opposite direction. Protestantism was based on the Word, and a thus saith the Lord. So let's have a look at three oracles.
0: They were simultaneous or at the same time, Luther and Loyola.
1: And Loyola was just a little bit after Luther.
0: Okay.
1: But they were contemporaries, yes.
0: Yeah, so and that were the two streams where they
1: correct.
0: Ran with it.
1: Correct. And what do we have today is that the world is following the stream of Loyola. Ignatian spirituality in many, many forms.
0: Yeah.
1: And Protestantism is supposed to be based on the Word and the Word alone. And unfortunately, at the Council of Trent, when they were challenged on the Sabbath issue, they chose to stay with the papacy as far as that was concerned. And that was their demise.
0: That exactly. That was the first step to spiral downwards.
1: Correct. So, Martin, the Word of God recognizes no competitor in its field. There's no competitor.
0: No.
1: I am God and there is no other, is what the Scriptures say. So, Isaiah 8, verse 20, to the law and to the testimony, if they speak not according to this word, it is because there is how much light in them?
0: Zero.
1: Zero. No light. So you're either with this or you're not.
0: Yeah. Wow.
1: Isaiah 45, verse 22 and 23, look unto me and be ye saved, all the ends of the earth, for I am God and there is none else. This is Yahweh. He doesn't have another name. No matter how big the religion or how many billions of adherents he has, there is no competitor.
0: Yeah.
1: I have sworn by myself, because there was no one else higher to swear to. The word is gone out of my mouth in righteousness and shall not return, that unto me every knee shall bow and every tongue shall swear. There is only one God, one truth, nothing else. And whatever we read must be according to the law, the Torah, the first five books of the Bible, written by Moses. Everything has to be in harmony, so every testimony thereafter, that's the Word of God, and there's no competitor.
0: No.
1: So let's look at the testimony of the Reformation, and they seem to have forgotten that, Martin. So this comes from Aubigné, The History of the Reformation, which is probably one of the best source books on the Reformation that exists in the world. There are many others, Wiley's History of the Reformation. But Aubigné is sort of the gold standard.
0: Okay.
1: So let us see what the Reformation taught and what they seem to have forgotten. There is no sure doctrine but such as is conformable to the word of God, that the Lord forbids the teaching of any other doctrine, that each text of the Holy Scriptures ought to be explained by other and clearer texts, that this holy book is in all things necessary for the Christian, easy to understanding, and calculated to scatter the darkness. We are resolved, with the grace of God, to maintain the pure and exclusive preaching of His only word, such as it is contained in the biblical books of the Old and New Testament, without adding anything thereto that may be contrary to it. Mm. This word is the only truth. It is the sure rule of all doctrine and of all life, and can never fail or deceive us. Mm. He who builds on this foundation shall stand against all the powers of hell, while all the human vanities that are set up against it shall fall before the face of God. That's a pretty powerful statement on the Word of God, right?
0: I wish that they will still stand like this.
1: Add nothing to it.
0: No.
1: Never mind changing it.
0: No. Or putting it aside and going on feelings.
1: Yes. So this is interesting. So, modern, there are three ways that God has chosen to make Himself known to man. The first one, of course, the prime one on which everything must be based, to this law and mm-hmm. this testimony, if they don't speak according to it, they have no light. That's the Word of God. So the testimony, and through His church, who's supposed to be basing its teachings on the Word.
0: Yeah. Everything must come back to that.
1: Yes. So Holy Scriptures, we have heaven's divine revelation that brings to men the knowledge of God and the sublime truths of salvation. In the testimony of Jesus, we have the divine exhortation that directs our minds to the wonderful truths in the Word of God. In the Church of Christ, we have the divine fellowship that God has designed should mean so much to us as the children of God, in our communion with one another and in our fellowship with Him. So we're all sitting around this table eating the Word.
0: Yeah.
1: Right?
0: That's all where it all comes from, the truth.
1: So the testimony mm-hmm. and the church should be in harmony with that Word. So God's revelation through His Word is emphasized thus in Testimonies Volume 8, Scripture. All Scripture is given by inspiration of God and is profitable for doctrine, for reproof, for correction, for instruction in righteousness, that the man of God may be perfect, thoroughly furnished unto all good works. Quoting 2 Timothy. Search the Scriptures, for they are the voice of God speaking to the soul. So, Martin, this book doesn't contain the Word of God, as Catholics would like to say. It is the Word of God. Because if it contains it, then you can conjecture as to what is the Word and what is not the Word, right?
0: And that happens often with the testimony that is given.
1: Yes, because if that testimony is not in harmony, then you have a problem.
0: Yeah. And then people, if it's only containing the testimony and is not the testimony of Jesus, then you can also decide on which you want to.
1: Yes, because then it becomes the testimony of you.
0: Yeah. Yeah.
1: All right. So what about the testimony? God's revelation through the testimony of Jesus is emphasized thus, Ephesians 3, 4 and 5. The mystery of Christ, which in other ages was not made known unto the sons of men, as is now revealed unto His holy apostles and the prophets by the Spirit. Mm-hmm. The testimony of Jesus is the spirit of prophecy. So that's when you received a message from God, like Paul did, or any of the prophets did. And you have to test those spirits to see whether they're in harmony with the Word of God. Mm-hmm. So we read in Testimonies for the Church, Volume 8, page 298, God speaks through testimonies. We must follow the directions given through the spirit of prophecy. We must love and obey the truth for this time. This will save us from accepting strong delusions.
0: Yeah.
1: In other words, the testimony was given to you to support you in your interpretation of the scriptures. God has spoken to us through his word. He has spoken to us through the testimonies to the church, through the books that have helped to make plain our present duty and the position that we should now occupy. So what is our present duty, Martin?
0: To spread the three angels' messages.
1: Isn't that what the Revelation tells us to do?
0: That's it. And what does it entail? The whole word, the gospel, the everlasting gospel.
1: Once you start unraveling the three angels' messages, the first one says the everlasting gospel. That's the whole Bible, right? So let's look at a warning. What reserve power has the Lord with which to reach those who have cast aside his warning and reproofs and have accredited the testimonies of the Spirit of God to no higher source than human wisdom? So if people have disregarded the word, no longer function according to the word, God sends pointed testimonies. Mm-hmm. If you reject those, then there's no other way in which he can reach you.
0: No, you've closed the door.
1: So then Ephraim is bound to idols, let him go. Yeah. In the judgment, what can you who have done this offer to God as an excuse for turning from the evidence he has given you that God was in the work? By the fruits you shall know them, Matthew 7:20. I would not rehearse before you the evidences given in the past 2 years of the dealings of God by his chosen servants. But the present evidence of his working is revealed to you, and you are now under obligation to believe. You cannot neglect God's messages of warning. You cannot reject them or treat them lightly, but at the peril of infinite loss. Caviling, ridicule, misrepresentation can be indulged in only at the expense of the debasement of your own soul. The use of such weapons does not gain precious victories for you, but rather

0: testimonies.
1: So sacred things are brought down to the level of the common, and a condition of things is created that pleases the prince of darkness and grieves away the Spirit of God. Caviling and criticism leaves the soul as devoid of the dew of grace as the hills of Gilboa were destitute of rain. Confidence cannot be placed in the judgment of those who indulge in ridicule and misrepresentation. No weight can be attached to their advice or resolutions. You must bear the divine credentials before you make decided movements to shape the working of God's cause. Martin, that's pretty direct, wouldn't you say?
0: It's very clear. And I think if you really want to argue, you just have to read what the Bible says on the same issue.
1: All right. So do we have clarity that the Word of God is the basis of all doctrine?
0: Everything.
1: Testimonies are pointed instructions that point you to the Word of God and how to interpret it.
0: And how to be in harmony with it.
1: Okay, so let's take a prophet of old. Let's take Paul. He was a prophet and he received visions. And he pointed to the scriptures and showed how Christ fulfilled the conditions that were laid down in scripture. Did the Jews accept it?
0: No.
1: Some did, but most rejected it. So then you had prophets down the line. Now, we don't know what some of the prophets in New Testament times told you, except that you hear a little bit about Barnabas, and Peter had prophecy, and he told you how to interpret certain scriptures. And so you go down the line until you get to the end time church, which has the spirit of prophecy, in other words, has the prophetic gift, which gives you pointed testimonies as to how we should fulfill our duty in the last days. And if you do reject that, and you find that it is in harmony with the scriptures, well, then you have no other recourse.
0: No. You are placed somewhere where it's a very dangerous. You're moving yourself away from the true word.
1: So what is our attitude today towards the spirit of prophecy? Is it better than that of Israel of old, or better than that of the leaders of Israel in the time of Jesus? No.
0: Nope.
1: No. They wanted to kill those people. They imprisoned them. In fact, some of them they did kill.
0: Yeah.
1: He came to his own and his own received him not. So nothing has changed. Just because something is rejected by a large proportion doesn't make it a non-truth.
0: Oh, that is so important. There's also a Bible verse that says, believe your prophets.
1: All right. So you had the scriptures, you had the testimonies, and now you have the church. So God's revelation through the church of Christ is emphasized thus. And to make all men see what is the fellowship of the mystery, which from the beginning of the world has been hid in God, who created all things by Jesus Christ, to the intent that now, unto the principalities and powers in heavenly places, might be known by the church the manifold wisdom of God. So does the church have a duty to preach the truth? What if the church no longer preaches that truth? How do you know that it's not preaching the truth?
0: Well, you test it against what the truth is.
1: Okay. So we read in Christ Object's lessons, he purposed to give them, the nation, opportunity for becoming acquainted with him through his church. So Martin, can I say, I want the Bible, but I don't want the testimonies?
0: No. You can say that, but unfortunately you're not going to adhere to the requirements to be part of the remnant or anything that requires you to do the will of God.
1: All right. Now, what if I say, okay, I want the word, but I don't want the church?
0: No. Same problem.
1: Same problem, right? Yeah. You've got to have them all three.
0: Yeah. You know, we read always in

0: Revelation 12 and 14, the requirements to be part of the remnant, and that is the same requirements that will be to be part of 144,000. But those are the two requirements, and the third is, like you just mentioned, the church. So that church, to qualify to be part of it, you have the other two, the spirit of prophecy and the commandments, which concern the Bible.
1: Doesn't it say, and the spirit and the bride say come? So can you divorce the bride from the equation?
0: No.
1: No, I want to be a follower of Christ, but I don't want his bride.
0: I don't want to be in the church.
1: Especially not the one that has the testimony.
0: Yeah, no.
1: No, no.
0: Please.
1: All right, so through the church eventually will be made manifest the final and full display of the love of God to the world. Somebody has to preach it.
0: Yeah. How else is the world going to know the love of God?
1: Okay, so do we have three oracles?
0: Those are the ways in which the truth of God gets all right to the world.
1: Now, let's ask a question. If we have three oracles, does that negate that we have no creed other than the Bible?
0: No, not at all.
1: No, because they have to be measured by the Bible.
0: It's always coming back to it.
1: Okay.
0: It's just elevating
1: so that people can get an idea. So we read here in the Desire of Ages, in every page, whether history or precept or prophecy, the Old Testament scriptures are irradiated with the glory of the Son of God. You just have to find it.
0: Unfortunately, people don't. They want to say, oh, no. That's God and that Old Testament has to be done away with. It was part of the Old Covenant.
1: So what was Paul relying on when he tried to explain to the people that Jesus fulfilled the prophecies of the Old Testament?
0: 100% the Old Testament, because there was no New Testament yet.
1: Okay, so it was irradiated with the glory of the Son of
0: Absolutely.
1: God. Absolutely. If you take the offering system,
0: yeah,
1: every single thing pointed to his perfect sacrifice.
0: The two disciples that Jesus gave the Bible study to on the road to Emmaus.
1: What was he using? The New Testament? It didn't exist yet, right? And why were there so many different offerings? Because one offering wasn't sufficient to explain the entire ministry, so you had different aspects. So far as it was of divine institution, the entire system of Judaism was a compacted prophecy of the gospel. To Christ give all the prophets witness. From the promise given to Adam down through the patriarchal line and the legal economy, heaven's glorious light made plain the footsteps of the Redeemer. Seers beheld the Star of Bethlehem, the Shiloh to come, as future things swept before them in mysterious procession. In every sacrifice, Christ's death was shown. In every cloud of incense, his righteousness ascended. By every jubilee trumpet, his name was sounded in the awful mystery of the Holy of Holies. His glory dwelt. So, Martin, there it was in the Old Testament. And yet people rejected it. So won't they do the same with the new?
0: Yeah, they do exactly the same.
1: They scramble it around just as they please. Take out things, put back things. Tell them that was the God of the Old Testament. We're serving something else. Yeah. You must hate the Father. You must love the Son. I mean, all kinds of ridiculous theories that you have.
0: All the New Testament throws away all the law.
1: Yeah. I have not come to abolish the law, but the law is now gone. I mean, such ridiculous statements. The Bible and the spirit of prophecy and the church happened to be the longest love letters ever written. Would you agree with that statement?
0: Yeah.
1: Here God speaks to the sons of men in language of endearing affection. He not only loved, but so loved that he gave us his eternal Son. And he assures us over and over again that he loves us even though we have been sinful and disobedient. And he says, if you love me, then keep my commandments. It's really not rocket science.
0: How can you have a relationship with Jesus if you don't at least want to adhere to what he asks.
1: Exactly. So look at the expressions. I have loved thee with an everlasting love. So before the foundation of the world was even laid, he already died for you.
0: Yeah.
1: At least in thought.
0: Yeah, yeah.
1: And determination. So the divine revelation is known also as the oracles of God. We read in Romans 3 verse 2 of the oracle of God, and in Acts 7:38, the lively oracles. This revelation from heaven is called also the Word of God. This term is used both in the Old and the New Testament, and it comes in various associations. For instance, in addition to the expression Word of God, this divine revelation is called the Word of the Lord in Psalms 18:30, and the Word of the Holy One of Israel in Isaiah 5 verse 24. So obviously it is holy.
0: Yeah. And when something is holy,
1: you don't mess with it.
0: No. And this is called holy by God himself.
1: But what about the Pope who calls himself
0: that's
1: holy?
0: That's what I just wanted to say, that because it doesn't matter if they call it the Holy Church and the Holy Pope and the Holy whatever. That's human construction.
1: Furthermore, when the prophets describe the divine communication through them, they speak of it as the word of the Lord came unto me saying. So the prophet is not really speaking, he's just in his own words, telling you what God said.
0: Yeah. I saw.
1: There are many variants of this expression, as we will see in the following. Thus says the Lord, 2 Samuel 7:8. As God has said, 2 Corinthians 6:16. God spoke, Genesis 8:15. The Holy Ghost saith, Hebrews 3:7. I, the Lord, have said, Ezekiel 21:17. The Holy Ghost by the mouth of David spake. The scripture says. So, Martin, the word Bible is the term most frequently employed when referring to the sacred scriptures, but this is not a biblical word. Mm-hmm. It comes from the Greek biblia, which means books. So there are people that say we can't use the word Bible, but it just means books.
0: It means books, the other writings.
1: Yes. So the Holy Bible, the book, is a sacred collection of many books.
0: Yeah.
1: However, the Bible is a complete whole, and so this is actually a correct term. It's books.
0: It's just a description yeah. of what it is.
1: It is referred to as the book in the scripture itself. In the volume of the book, it is written of me. Psalms 40, verse 7. So, Martin, don't mess with this book.
0: No.
1: So does testimony mess with the book?
0: No. In fact, it elevates
1: it. Ah, that's what it does. It elevates the book. So if it puts a microscope on the book or a magnifying glass on the book, isn't that a good thing?
0: Very good, but we don't like that, or people don't like that. I like it now.
1: So what if it says in the original beginning that the diet of man was, and then it tells you what man had to eat and what all the animals ate. And then God says to the last church, I want you to get used to what you're going to have in heaven. Then it must be a false prophet that says something like that.
0: And it was only written for a small, certain period.
1: Okay. All right. So, Martin, even though it is a book, thank God it is the book of books. And this has been well expressed in the following lines. So let's talk a little bit about prophets and then look at those verses. It should be observed that when the time came for the message of warning and entreaty to be given, God sent his messengers with the life-giving words from heaven. And this is reiterated over and over again in the sacred record. Mm. So God used prophets to emphasize what had already been laid down in a book
0: yeah.
1: that they had either lost or forgotten about.
0: It's every time the same. It's not something different that the prophet came to say, oh, no, you know what, it was wrong there, or there was a fault. Correcting it now.
1: So Jeremiah 25 verse 4, and the Lord has sent unto you all his servants, the prophets, rising early and sending them, but ye have not hearkened nor inclined your ear to hear. It's a common problem, right?
0: For thousands of years already, it seems.
1: All right. 2 Chronicles 36:15, and the Lord God of their fathers sent to them by his messengers, rising up betimes and sending, because he had compassion on his people and on his dwelling place. So is he long-suffering?
0: It's you cannot actually explain it.
1: You can't, eh?
0: Do we get fed up?
1: Never.
0: So, and we've only been on this earth, you've been a little bit longer than me, but and how long has God been dealing with all of this?
1: I'm now fervently praying that the Lord will come, because I just cannot stand it anymore. I cannot stand the pomp and the glamour and the lies that are associated with it. It is nauseating to me. I don't know. What about
0: we
1: you?
0: We have to pray. Because
1: we have to pray, yes.
0: That we also can be long-suffering.
1: The testimony through the prophet Zechariah is the same, for he writes concerning prophets the words which the Lord of hosts has sent in his spirit by the former prophets. So this is how God works.
0: He works.
1: Then if he works like that, why don't we want it?
0: Didn't he say, I will tell you nothing except it come through the prophets?
1: Exactly. It's mind-boggling. Martin, you once said that if you want to hear the word of God, read loud.
0: Well, no, you said it, and then I just re-said it a while later.
1: Okay.
0: You said that if you want to hear God speak, read the Bible out loud.
1: Then you can hear it.
0: Yeah, you can hear it.
1: Okay. So the spoken and the written word of God both remain the word of God. So not only was the divine word spoken by the prophets of old, it was also written, even though not all the words of the prophets were recorded in Scripture. Yeah. So if Nathan spoke, he was still a prophet. And sometimes Nathan gave his opinion, and then he had to turn back because his opinion wasn't correct, right?
0: Yeah, because the word of God came to him again.
1: That's right. So in this way, heaven-sent revelations were preserved for succeeding generations. So let's read about these divine oracles spoken by Daniel the prophet. Now it's spoken. Mm-hmm. But what was he speaking?
0: The word.
1: The word. Spoken of the Lord by the prophets, Matthew 1:22. Spoken by the prophet Isaiah. Spoken by Jeremiah the prophet. Spoke by the mouth of his holy prophets. So they all spoke.
0: Mm-hmm.
1: Some of it was written down. Some of it was not written down. Doesn't make it any less the word of God, right?
0: That's it.
1: We read also that they were written. Things which are written may be fulfilled. So you have a spoken word and you have a written word. Mm-hmm. And if a prophet speaks, you better take cognizance. So what about this word written? The testimony of the prophets themselves, all through the ages, the prophets of the Most High have unhesitatingly declared that the word they gave to the people of their day came from the Lord. We will observe some of the expressions they used. Saith the Lord.
0: Mm-hmm.
1: The Lord says. The Lord answered me and said. Is there a conversation going there?
0: Yeah.
1: Well, thus says the Lord, the word of the Lord that came, the word of the Lord came unto me, saying, the word that came from the Lord, saying, the Lord said unto me, his word, what has the Lord spoken, the word of God, the scripture of truth. I mean, you can't have any less than that. I mean, it's self-explanatory.
0: Now, there's a lot of this speaking going around lately still.
1: But it's not based on scripture.
0: That's what I wanted to get to. So you'll hear a lot of people say, the Lord told me, the Lord said this.
1: Well, in our previous episode, didn't Paula White said, the Lord showed me.
0: Showed me in all of this. Now, yes, we must not take it too far. The Lord can, through His Holy Spirit, guide you to see and read something. But it will be in there.
1: It'll be in the book.
0: It will be comparable to there, because if you hear the Lord said, but it's not in harmony with that.
1: Yes.
0: Yes, God.
1: So, God spake, the Holy Ghost, this signifying the Word of God, says the Lord, answer of God, He has said, the Holy Ghost saith, as God has said. So, fascinating. The Holy Ghost dictated it, right?
0: Yeah.
1: Well, He didn't dictate it.
0: No.
1: He impressed it. So, very clearly, you cannot mess with that word.
0: No.
1: Also, notice that some of the testimonies of the prophets as they how they received the divine revelation. That's also important, right?
0: Yeah, these are almost tests to be a true prophet.
1: The Lord spake, hear the word of the Lord. I have put my words in thy mouth. His word.
0: Yeah.
1: In the mouth of the prophet. The Spirit of the Lord spake by me, and His word was in my tongue. The word of the Lord by the mouth of Jeremiah, thus says the Lord. The word of the Lord came, the burden of the word of the Lord. Hear ye the word which the Lord speaketh. The Lord spake unto Moses. Clearly we are dealing with the word of God.
0: Yeah, and today, if you stand in front on the pulpit and you take the word, then it's the same. Hear what the Lord is saying. Then you read out of the Bible.
1: You read out of the Bible. So this is, its equivalent is found over 15 times in the book of Leviticus alone. The word of the Lord came. This or an equivalent is used in Jeremiah over 100 times, Ezekiel 60 times, Amos over 50 times. And we can reemphasize the fact that the New Testament writers endorsed the sacred origin of the Old Testament scriptures.
0: Mm-hmm.
1: So that God is the same God as the God of the New Testament.
0: Yeah.
1: And if that God was the Creator God, and the New Testament tells me that the Creator was Jesus Christ, then He's the same God as the God of the Old Testament.
0: He's exactly the same. And He didn't make a mistake in the Old Testament and had to change it in the New.
1: So why did He wipe out the antediluvian world? In a fit of rage?
0: No.
1: No, because He wanted to save you.
0: Exactly.
1: And because there was no lineage left for the Messiah to come through except one little family. And if He hadn't intervened then, it would have been over.
0: Yeah.
1: So.
0: And it was just a execution of judgment, a preamble of what the end will be.
1: So it was a gift of love, right?
0: Yeah.
1: All right, so Acts 1:16, the Holy Ghost by the mouth of David
0: spoke.
1: So you have them both. God showed by the mouth of His prophets to give all the prophets witness, spoken of the prophets, and there's so many verses that you could look up. It is absolutely essential that the Reformation discovered this word of God.
0: Yeah.
1: And it is a sad fact that today they depend not upon the word of God. You don't hear preaching on the prophecies and the times of the end in most of the denominations.
0: Yeah.
1: In fact, they don't even go to the book of Revelation. And yet this is the book for the time in which we are living.
0: And those that do, unfortunately, are a little bit on a goose chase, because they interpret it according to their thoughts and not let the scriptures interpret it.
1: Okay, so The New Testament and the Old Testament talk about the law of the Lord.
0: Mm-hmm.
1: So Luke 2:39, or the law of Moses, Luke 2:22. And verse 39 says, and when they had performed all things according to the law of the Lord, they returned into Galilee to their own city, Nazareth. So what we are reading is also called the law. The Torah, the first five books of the Bible, but they contain laws.
0: Yeah.
1: So actually, can we say that the Bible is the will of God for us?
0: Definitely.
1: And a revelation of who God is.
0: Yeah. You also mentioned once that that is a legal document.
1: Yeah.
0: So it's got to do with law.
1: And it's fascinating how the Bible was written so that you wouldn't get sidetracked by commas or full stops or anything of that nature. You had to determine it according to the context.
0: Mm-hmm.
1: And not according to the punctuation. And it must have been very difficult because the Hebrew had no vowels and it was written in one solid block. So if you wanted to read John 3:16, it would read something like this. And it would be very hard to read,
0: it
1: right?
0: Is.
1: But if you look carefully, yeah. It's for God so loved the world that he gave his only begotten son that whosoever believed in him should not perish but have eternal life. So that's how you had to read it. Must have been very difficult, right?
0: Yeah. I think you should have been trained. But it's amazing because we have punctuation problems.
1: Yes.
0: And that makes a whole doctrine.
1: It changes the whole doctrine.
0: Yeah.
1: So let's just read a little bit of this. If a piece of writing of this kind were given to any of us, we should certainly experience considerable difficulty in knowing which vowels to use and also how to separate the various words from one another. Isn't that right?
0: Yep. Well, especially when, look, we just read John 3:16, but we know it. If you have to read that thing for without knowing anything.
1: You would be confused. It was not until the Jews returned from captivity in Babylon that the Hebrew words were divided one from another and the Hebrew Old Testament arranged in paragraphs and verses. Before that, it was one solid block. So this was to make it easier to understand. At this time, the square Hebrew characters were substituted for the old Phoenician and archaic Hebrew alphabet. Such changes as were made were introduced gradually and covered quite a period of time. So Dr. Ginsburg, a Christian Jew from Poland who became an eminent Hebrew scholar, asserts that this work was begun in the days of Ezra by men known as the Sorafim, or scribes, and several centuries passed, it seems, before any further major changes were introduced. Vowel points came in about AD 500 to 600. Interesting,
0: that's late.
1: And were the work of men known as the Masoretes. So this is fascinating. It should also be remembered that many of the Hebrew letters differed from others in very small or minor points. So you could make a mistake. You had to be so meticulous. Even in the printed text, such differences are not too easily discerned. So how much more difficult to observe in handwritten copies? So Martin, actually, it's nothing short of a miracle that we have the unadulterated word of God. So God said, I will preserve my word, and he has.
0: Mm.
1: All right, so we've now established that the word is the word of God. Even if spoken by the prophets, they're speaking the word of God that God has put into their mouth. Let's look at some of the symbols for the church. They're called an army.
0: Mm-hmm.
1: You have to enlist in this army.
0: Mm-hmm.
1: 2 Timothy 2:3, thou therefore endure hardness as a good soldier of Jesus Christ. So it's an army. It's a war.
0: Yeah, put on your armor.
1: 1 Timothy 1:18, this charge I commit unto thee, son Timothy, according to the prophecies which went before on thee, that thou by them mightest war a good warfare. It's a war.
2: Yeah.
1: It's a war. Then she is a temple of stones.
2: Mm-hmm.
1: So there are many symbols for the church.
2: Yeah.
1: 1 Peter, ye also as lively stones are built up a spiritual house, a holy priesthood to offer up spiritual sacrifices acceptable to God by Jesus Christ. Wherefore also it is contained in the scripture, behold, I lay in Zion a chief cornerstone, elect, precious, and he that believeth on him shall not be confounded. So where must you be built, Martin?
0: Between.
1: Onto the cornerstone.
0: That's it. And the bookends must protect you.
1: Yeah, and no other foundation is possible.
0: No.
1: So he's a very jealous God. And there's only one of them.
0: Well, he says it.
1: Well, he has no choice because there's no one else.
0: There's no, like you said, he swears by himself.
1: All right, so they're stones. So they're warriors, they're soldiers, they're stones. They're a flock.
0: Uh-huh.
1: Fear not, little flock. For it is your Father's good pleasure to give you the kingdom. She's a branch.
0: Mm-hmm.
1: I am the vine, ye are the branches. He that abideth in me and I in him, the same bringeth forth much fruit, for without me you can do nothing. So the branches are all different, but they all receive their energy from the vine. Mm. So our commonality is Christ, right?
0: Yeah, so not your individuality.
1: So what is the church? They're soldiers mm-hmm. of the cross. They're living stones, hewed in the quarry of life, bashed and squared.
0: Mm-hmm.
1: So that they can be built into the temple, onto the cornerstone.
0: Mm-hmm.
1: They are a flock, so they follow a shepherd. They are branches, and they're supposed to bear fruit on those branches. And she is a body. The church is likened to a chaste woman, the bride, and Zion. So she's a woman.
0: Mm.
1: So when you read in Revelation about the woman and the wilderness and the remnant and she, we're talking about the church. So can I negate the church?
0: No, you cannot. Unfortunately, stick with it.
1: Okay, now what if the church becomes a harlot?
0: Then you can go to the one, you have to go to the church that's adheres to the requirements.
1: Okay. So can you have a church within a church? Can you have obedient and disobedient members of a church?
0: Yes.
1: Wheat and tares, can they grow together?
0: Yeah.
1: Am I supposed to pluck up the tares?
0: No, that's another's prerogative.
1: That's very irritating, but that's...
0: We want to become weeders. I don't know if that's a word.
1: Okay. Character cannot be transferred. It has to be developed, right? And we are not character developed. That's the job of the Holy Spirit.
0: Absolutely.
1: All right. Colossians says, and he is the head of the body, the church, who is the beginning, the firstborn from the dead, that in all things he might have the preeminence. So Christ is the center. The church is gathered around him. And he has put all things under his feet and gave him to be the head over all things to the church, which is his body, the fullness of him that filleth all in all. Can I accept him and reject his church?
0: No. Unfortunately not. No. You have to just, as much as he has to go through all of the things that the church does to him, you have to go with it, with him.
1: Okay. What if they're not nice to you?
0: Then you pray for them.
1: You pray for them, okay. In this body, there are various members, and one member cannot perform exactly the same office as another. The eyes are made for seeing, and in no case can they perform the work of the ears, which is that of hearing. Neither can the ears take the place of the mouth, nor the mouth perform the office of the nose. Yet all these organs are necessary to the perfect whole and work in beautiful harmony with one another. Well, sometimes they don't, but that's what they should be doing.
0: Harmony with one another. This struggle still. I just want to quickly go back to what you said about the vine. You explained to our students that were at the School of Evangelism.
1: Yes.
0: How important that is, that we are all connected to the vine, but all the branches is their own personality.
1: They have their own personality, and they cannot merge the personalities one into another. We are free agents.
0: But the commonality is the vine.
1: But there's always someone who wants you to conform to their view. But you are an individual, and you must go to the Word to find out what your duty is, and not to your neighbor.
0: No. And who's doing the pruning?
1: God does the pruning.
0: Not your fellow branch.
1: No, your fellow branch is not your pruner.
0: No, he's going to be.
1: In fact, he's very annoying if he starts pruning
0: on you.
1: Okay. So, Martin, let's look at the role of the prophets. So prophets were also intercessors, only in type. Mm. Abraham and Moses, for example, were interceding.
0: Yeah, but they were showing towards a greater reality.
1: All right. So Abraham interceded on behalf of Sodom. Moses interceded on behalf of the people. And prophets as givers of warning and discernment, there were many of them, right? So we read in Testimonies, Volume 4, in His providence, the Lord has seen fit to teach and warn His people in various ways, by direct command, by the sacred writings, and by the spirit of prophecy has He made known unto them His will. Interesting, huh?
0: Yeah. So just to ask, is it possible to find out the will of God?
1: Absolutely.
0: Absolutely. It's
1: must
0: everywhere.
1: Be. And Is it an impossibility to test the prophets?
0: No.
1: No.
0: Luckily not.
1: No, all the criteria are there. Yeah. And if the shoe fits, then you must wear it. I shall warn and counsel and reprove and encourage as the Spirit of God dictates. This is the writings of Ellen White. Whether men will hear or whether they will forbear, my duty is not to please myself, but to do the will of my Heavenly Father who has given me my work. She claimed that God had given her the work. Yeah. Now you have to go and test the prophet. Is it in harmony with the Word of God? Does she uplift the Savior? Does she manifest the physical signs? Is there any proof that she manifested the physical signs in front of thousands of people? 66 times at least publicly, and people reject it?
0: 66 times
1: publicly. Publicly.
0: Big crowds sometimes.
1: Big crowds with hundreds of people or a small group, and quoting the scriptures, not breathing at all, super strength, although being a very frail person. I mean, God manifested it, obviously, so publicly, so that there would be no excuse.
0: Well, that's interesting. So that was nothing. It wasn't an obscure little place hidden in a dark alley where this happened. It was out for everybody to see.
1: It was done in plain view.
0: Yeah. So it also had to do with open visions. Can you just explain a little bit?
1: Yes. As soon as the people apostatized against God's word, there were no more open visions. In other words, public visions that people could discern. Mm. There are many examples in the Bible where there were open visions. Ezekiel, for example, before the elders, he went into vision. Daniel went into vision before non-believers and they all ran away. So prophets manifested open visions. Then also by dreams, God gave visions in dreams, but public manifestations went with certain physical attributes like no breath, eyes open, super strength, first weak, falls down, raised, strengthened by God. And if you take Blavatsky, she certainly had to breathe to stay alive.
0: Mm-hmm.
1: But what if you had to prophesy and not breathe for over 6 hours?
0: Yeah.
1: That's physically impossible. And under medical supervision, ascertain that the prophet didn't breathe. Now, only Ellen White had those manifestations publicly more than 60 times. So, Martin, then we have to test the other criteria. Did she elevate the Word of God? Read the Bible as it stands. Yeah. It is the only creed that we have.
0: That's her words.
1: That's her words that I'm quoting. Mm. It's the only creed that we have. So either we accept it or we reject it. If God made it so public, then he certainly didn't want to hide it in a corner.
0: I agree.
1: All right. So they were also to give counsel, like Nathan and Gad and Zechariah and Haggai and Huldah, etc. We don't necessarily read all that they said, but we have snippets. But they were prophets of God. And they were teachers. Teaching was usually the job of the Levite or the priest, but sometimes prophets were called to teach. Elijah and Elisha, they were teachers in the schools of the prophets.
0: But you also have the word prophesying.
1: Which means to preach or to receive a vision, but mostly means to preach.
0: Yeah, yes. So that's bringing actually the visions or the prophesying of the Bible to the people.
1: Okay. Speaking now, who does that? That's the church.
0: Yeah.
1: So Jeremiah 32, and they have turned unto me the back, not the face, though I taught them. So he was a teacher, right? Rising up early and teaching them, yet they have not hearkened to receive instruction. So they also had to denounce sin. Many examples, they were often scornfully treated, like Jeremiah, if he referred to sin. So a true prophet must have all of those aspects. So Martin, the spirit of prophecy that we talk about, the writings of Ellen G. White, is their counsel.
0: Oh, that's why the people are not...
1: All right. Is there teaching?
0: Yes.
1: Okay. Is there denouncing of sins?
0: Oh, constantly.
1: All right. People don't like that.
0: No, you don't like it.
1: So you ignore it.
0: Yeah.
1: And you put the prophet aside. They led in song, like Miriam and Nathan and Gad and David and all of them. So... Miriam led the women in song. So music was a very important part of it. Do the writings of Ellen White talk a lot about music?
0: Yes, on the right type of music.
1: Do they give counsel on music?
0: Yes.
1: Okay.
0: What is sacred music and what is not?
1: So we read in 2 Chronicles, and he set the Levites in the house of the Lord with cymbals and psalteries, and with harps, according to the commandment of David and of Gad, the king's seer, and Nathan the prophet. For so it was the commandment of the Lord by his prophets. Now, the Levites, of course, are a type of the church.
0: Yeah.
1: And every promise that applied to the Levites applies to God's people in his church. So the Levites today are the church members. And music is a very important part.
0: Yeah, and if you, in saying that, we, the church, has to realize what big responsibility we have, because the Levites didn't have a small responsibility.
1: So the music that we sing must have all the attributes of heavenly music.
0: Yeah.
1: It mustn't lead you into an altered state of consciousness.
0: No.
1: So, are prophets also people that were interpreters of past, present, and future events?
0: Yeah.
1: Didn't Daniel do that? Didn't Ezekiel do that? Didn't Jeremiah do that? Why should the end-time prophet also do that? And prophets sometimes received messages that they did not understand or did not know to whom they should be addressed. Is that correct?
0: Yeah.
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1: Do you find yourself feeling slow or weak? This is Steve for Taking Charge of Your Health. If your mental alertness, endurance, and energy levels aren't quite up to par, you may need to drink more water. Most people need about 8 glasses per day in addition to the water in food. Signs of good hydration include urine that ranges from clear to straw-coloured. Dark urine is a sign of poor hydration. Healthy people should be able to urinate every couple of hours or so. Less than that suggests that your body is hanging on to every drop of fluid that it can. To keep well hydrated, get in the habit of drinking water even if you aren't thirsty. Taking Charge of Your Health is a public service of the Seventh-day Adventist Church. 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
0: This program is called The Trouble with Twilight. Unless you are like the proverbial ostrich with your head in the sand, surely you must be aware of how big the Twilight novels and movies have become, and just the craze that has hit the planet as a result of this series. Hollywood.com listed it as the most epic romance since the Titanic. Fox TV listed one of the movies as the coolest movie of the year. The craze has spilled over into merchandise. There are lunchboxes, buttons, t-shirts, conferences, cruises, all kinds of websites, lots of different books that comment upon the Twilight series. There's even tours that take you to the places where Twilight has been filmed. The final movie in the series, which is called Breaking Dawn Part 5, the epic grand finale to the series, was released on November 16, 2012. And true to form, clink, clink, clink, the money went into the cash registers, and millions and millions and millions of dollars have flowed in to the publisher and to the author and to the actors and the actresses and to the movie houses as a result of this film. Again, the craze has been incredible, and there just doesn't seem to be any stopping it. Now, I want you to know right from the get-go that I am not on a crusade with a stake to plunge it into the hearts of those who love the Twilight series, because there's a lot of them, and I don't have much doubt that some of you are listening or watching right now. But I do want you to know that we've taken a stand, and I'll share the reasons why in a few minutes. We have a website called avoidtwilight.com. I've written a book called The Trouble with Twilight, Why Today's Vampire Craze is Hazardous to Your Health. If you choose to do so, you can go on our website and you can download the first chapter. It doesn't cost a thing. It's free. Download the first chapter for free and take a look and check out the information and see if you want to go deeper. And just give us a fair hearing as we share our concerns with you about this series. Now, before I go into details about the Twilight series itself, I want to talk a little bit about blood and the Bible. What does the Bible say about blood? Well, actually, there's a lot. If you look at God's book from Genesis to Revelation, it is filled with references to blood. And most of the time, blood, or at least a lot, blood is referred to in the sacrificial system in the Old Testament as pointing forward to the blood of Jesus Christ that was shed 2,000 years ago on the cross for your sins and for mine. Let me just give you some quick references. If you have a Bible, you might want to just think about these. Exodus chapter 12, verses 12 and 13 talks about the protecting blood that protected the Israelites when the angel of death passed through Egypt. Because they put the blood of the lamb on their doors, the angel of death did not kill their firstborn, and they were delivered that night, which was really the beginning of the Hebrew nation, the Jewish nation. That's Exodus 12, verses 12 and 13. Leviticus 16, 15 describes the high priest on the Day of Atonement and about the cleansing blood that was sprinkled in the sanctuary to cleanse Israel from her sins. Matthew 26, verses 27 in the New Testament talks about the forgiveness of our sins through the blood of Jesus Christ. Jesus said, "This is my blood of the new covenant, which is shed for many for the forgiveness of your sins." Acts chapter 20, verse 28, Paul talks about how the church is purchased by the blood of Jesus Christ. Revelation 1, verse 5 says that we are washed from our sins in the blood that Jesus shed. And then in Revelation chapter 12, verse 11, there's a very powerful passage about how God's people in this world overcome the devil through the blood of Jesus. Verse 11 says, "They overcame him by the blood of the Lamb and by the word of their testimony, and they loved not their lives to the death." So this verse says that we can overcome through the blood of the Lamb, referring to Jesus Christ. And the question is, you know, who is him? Who do we overcome? The answer is found in verse 9, where it talks about the devil and Satan, who deceives the whole world, how he was cast out into the earth and his angels were cast out with him. So the scripture teaches, Revelation teaches, that the devil and his angels were kicked out of heaven. They came down here. They're in the invisible world around us. And it is through the blood that Jesus shed on the cross that we can overcome the devil and his angels. So it's pretty clear from the Bible that blood is, the blood of Jesus can be very powerful. It is very powerful. And Satan, no doubt, hates the blood of Jesus. He can't stand it. He knows that we overcome him through the blood that Jesus shed, which means that when we repent of our sins and trust in Christ and his shed blood, that all of our sins can be forgiven because he is worthy. His sacrifice is worthy, and it is enough to save us. And Satan knows that, and he hates the blood of Jesus. And it wouldn't surprise me if Satan has council meetings with his angels often to strategize and to plan how they can divert the minds of men, women, and children away from the saving blood of Jesus Christ. It all started on the night of June 1, 2003. A Mormon woman named Stephanie Myers, living outside of Phoenix, married, mother of three, she went to bed and she had a very unusual dream. And in this dream, let me read this to you, what she said. This is public knowledge on her website. She said, "I woke up on that June 2nd from a very vivid dream. In my dream, two people were having an intense conversation in a meadow in the woods. One of these people was just your average girl. The other person was a fantastically beautiful, sparkly, and a vampire. They were discussing the difficulties inherent in the facts that A, they were falling in love with each other, and B, the vampire was particularly attracted to the scent of her blood, and he was having a difficult time restraining himself from killing her immediately." So here's her dream. Two young people in a meadow. The boy is a beautiful vampire. The girl is an average, normal human. They're in love, and they're discussing their relationship. When she woke up the next day after that dream, as she tells it in her own words, the voices of these beings, these entities, these people that she saw in her dream compelled her to start writing out a storyline. She says that they were voices in her head that would not shut up. So she began to write, and she wrote and wrote and wrote, and finally she developed a novel, the first novel, which she called Corpse. And she didn't really know anything about publishing. She was not a published author yet. So she started Googling publishing. She figured out she had to send out manuscripts to various publishers, which she did. And in a very short time, Stephanie Meyer landed a gigantic contract. She got a big bite, so to speak. And she was all of a sudden to be a published author. The publisher decided to change the name from Corpse, because they didn't think it would sell really well, to Twilight. And so that's how Twilight was born. Started with a dream, and then the book materialized, and it became a huge bestseller. Went right to the top of the New York Times. The series eventually evolved into a 4-book series, and the money rolled in, and Stephanie Meyer soon became a household name for many teenagers, especially for girls. Summit Entertainment, which makes movies, decided at some point to take the first novel and take a chance on making it into a movie to see if it would fly. They were so thrilled with how many people came to watch this film and all the money that rolled in that they immediately sent out a press release and decided to make a second one, a third one, and a fourth one to finish out the entire series, because Twilight had all of a sudden become extremely, extremely popular. The story is essentially a love story between the boy, whose name in the novels is Edward Cullen, and the girl, whose name in the novels is Isabella Swan, or simply Bella. The two of them meet at a high school in Forks, Washington. They fall in love. She eventually finds out that her lover is really a 108-year-old vampire who's frozen in a teenage body, and then she has to deal with the fact that, should I be dating a vampire? She didn't think her mother would approve, but she loves him, and finally she decided, I'm going forward in this relationship. This young man especially as he has been casted in the movies by a young man named Robert Pattinson. He's a very handsome boy. He's good looking. He's a nice guy. He's a vegetarian, which means not that he doesn't eat meat, but that he's a vegetarian vampire, meaning that he doesn't drink the blood of humans. At least he's resisted that temptation for a long time. So he only drinks the blood of animals. He's a noble warrior for his girlfriend, for his lover. When the bad vampires find out about their relationship and try to kill Bella, Edward, as the noble man, does everything he possibly can to protect his girlfriend. So he's what you call a good vampire. He's a nice guy, he has a conscience, and overall, he does lots of things that are good. But here's something worth considering. This is a copy of the first Twilight book, number one, and if you can see the cover, you'll notice that there are two hands holding an apple, which represents forbidden fruit. And the very first couple of pages inside the Twilight book, surprisingly, has a Bible quote from the book of Genesis, chapter 2, verse 17, that says, "But of the tree of the knowledge of good and evil, you shall not eat of it, for in the day that you eat of it, you will surely die." Now, why does the Twilight book have two hands holding forbidden fruit and a verse from the Bible about not eating that forbidden fruit? Well, the reason is because in the storyline, Edward Cullen, as nice of a guy as he is, he is still a vampire, and he represents the tree of the knowledge of good and evil. He is a blend of good things and bad things. He's still involved in the occult. He still has supernatural powers that the Bible tells us we shouldn't be involved in. And Bella's issue is, yes, he's a nice guy, but he's a vampire. Should I be involved with him? Should I take of the forbidden fruit like Eve did in the Garden of Eden? Well, what's happening is, in the real world, there are people all around the world that are enthralled by the Twilight series and by Bella's decision to date and eventually marry a vampire, and they have become interested in vampirism themselves. In the wake of the first movie, when the first Twilight movie hit in November of 2008, Sean Hannity did a special program on Fox News, and it was called Night Neighbors. And the subtitle of his series, or of his interview, was, or his program, was called Members of America's Vampire Subculture Could Be Living Under Your Nose. He interviewed a woman named Michelle Bellinger, who is an author of numerous books, and he interviewed her to get an insight into the, quote, vampire community, because Michelle Bellinger is a real vampire. And she's involved with a network of people that are also real vampires, believe it or not. They actually do drink real blood. And Sean showed pictures in his program of one teenage girl, or maybe she looks like she's in her 20s, and she's got a big cup and she's drinking blood. And what he did was he highlighted the fact that, yes, Twilight is fiction, but the reality is there has been a surge of interest in checking out real vampirism in the wake of the Twilight saga. I have an article in my files from the Sunday Mail in Queensland, Australia, that came out at the time of the second movie, November 15, 2009. And this is what the article says. It says, "Twilight hysteria is also being blamed for a plethora of clans appearing in Australia. Groups of self-professed bloodthirsty vampires conduct rituals once a month across Queensland, New South Wales, and Victoria. One member, 40-year-old Mark, who did not want his surname published, claims to consume blood on a regular basis. We're real, Mark said. We're alive. We live. We work in cities. We hold jobs. We're your next-door neighbor. We have families. We just have a different understanding," he said. If you Google vampires or teenage vampires, it's amazing how many real vampire

by leaps and bounds. It's not just something that's fantasy that's coming out of Hollywood. Just like the Harry Potter series has actually contributed to the growth of Wicca, which is a religion that practices witchcraft. So the Twilight series has resulted in the growth of real vampirism because kids are wanting to check out the real thing. And to me, that is a very scary trend. Now, let's go to our Bibles. What does the Bible have to say about drinking blood or ingesting blood? As I mentioned earlier, there's a lot of Bible verses that talk about the blood that was shed through the sacrifices and how that blood pointed forward to the blood of Jesus Christ, and how in Revelation, God's people can overcome the devil through their faith in Jesus and in the merits of that blood. But the Bible also talks about ingesting blood or taking blood into your body and how that is not something that we should be involved in. There's one particular verse in Leviticus that is extremely clear and also very informative. Leviticus chapter 19, verse 26. The scripture says, "You shall not eat anything with the blood, nor shall you practice divination or soothsaying." So here God told the ancient Israelites, don't take blood in, don't drink blood in any way, don't eat things with blood, or don't practice divination. Now here you've got taking in blood and divination or soothsaying, which is an occult practice, in the same verse. And if you put the pieces together, and there are other verses like this, the Bible is basically putting occultism and taking blood into your body in the same boat. They both go right together. It's a fact that the Twilight series, in spite of many good things, and Edward Cullen takes a good stand, and he's a noble character in many ways, there's a lot of occultism that's woven into the series. He has supernatural powers. He's a vampire. He reads minds. There's people that turn into wolves, which is called shape-shifting. And all of these are occult practices. So if you open your eyes and if you take a look at the Twilight series, the fact is, drinking blood, vampirism, and occultism, they're all woven together, and the Bible puts them together as well in Leviticus chapter 19, verse 26. And to me, it's extremely significant that when the last movie hit, Breaking Dawn Part 2, the final epic grand finale, let me share with you a few quotes that came from the hero, Isabella Swan. Actually, when you get to the end of the series, she's bitten, and she eventually becomes a vampire right down near the end, and she just is thrilled about her vampire life. Edward resisted biting her all throughout their relationship because he didn't want to do it, but when she was after they got married and she was giving birth to their first child, she was going to die in childbirth, and so he bit her as a last resort to immortalize her. And so that's how she became a vampire, and in the last film, this is what she says, now that she's a new vampire. She says, "My time as a human is over. I've never felt more alive. I was born to be a vampire." Now, what's happening is a lot of girls are looking at this and they're thinking, wow, you know, Bella is so cool. She's got such a handsome husband, and now she's immortal, and she was born to be a vampire, and she's never felt more alive. It reminds me of the Harry Potter series, that those that don't have magical powers are called the muggles, just the average non-magical people, whereas those that have witchcraft capabilities, they're like in the inner circle. They're the cool people. Same thing with Twilight. Those that become vampires, you know, this is really the in thing, is to have supernatural powers, just like Isabella Swan. And what's happening is young people are looking at this and they're thinking, hey, you know, this sounds really good. Maybe I'm born to be a vampire as well. And so they're checking out occultism in droves. Who inspired Stephanie Meyer in the first place? Where did that dream come from? What were those voices in her head that told her that she needed to write, those voices that would not shut up? Stephanie Meyer made a revealing statement sometime after the first book was published. And here it is. She wrote, "I actually did have a dream,
after

0: Twilight was finished, of Edward coming to visit me, the good vampire coming to visit me, only I had gotten it wrong. And he did drink blood like every other vampire. And you couldn't live on animals the way I had written it in my novel. We had this conversation and he was terrifying. That's what she says. So when the real spirit came back to her, he basically hissed at her and he said, I don't like what you've done. You've messed up my script. The dream that I gave you doesn't have me as a vegetarian vampire. I'm a real vampire and I really do drink human blood and you've got it wrong and I'm not happy. And Stephanie Meyer said that she was just, she was terrified, he was terrifying, she was scared out of her wits. Now let me ask you, does that sound like a holy angel coming into her head and giving her a revelation from God? I don't think so. There's no doubt in my mind that the first dream was inspired by dark forces, and the second dream came from the same dark force who terrified her and basically revealed his true colors and who showed what he was really all about. The Twilight series is part of a larger battle. Yes, it's fiction, but it's spilling over into the real world, and it is moving a generation of young people toward the occult. Just like Harry Potter, the word Potter molds clay, and the Harry Potter series has molded a generation toward witchcraft, and Twilight is molding a generation toward vampirism. We are seeing occultism on the rise all around us. It's not an accident, and this is part of a cosmic conflict where we are involved in a battle between the forces of God and the devil. Back to our Bibles. In Exodus chapter 12, verse 13, when God brought Israel out of Egypt and the angel of death passed through the land, the Lord said, when I see the blood, I will pass over you so that the angel of death would not strike you when I strike Egypt. And Israel in the Old Testament, they were protected because of the blood of the Lamb that was put on their doors. And that blood ultimately pointed forward to the blood of Jesus Christ. It was Jesus' blood that was shed on the cross to save you and to save me from our sins. And the devil hates that blood, and he will do everything he possibly can to stop human beings, to stop you and me from focusing and understanding that blood. We need the blood of Jesus. We need the cleansing blood. We need forgiveness through his blood. We need to know that we're purchased by his blood, that we can be washed in his blood, and that we can overcome by his blood. When you compare the book of Exodus and the plagues that hit Egypt, those 10 plagues, and then compare them with the book of Revelation, chapter 16, the Bible predicts that there will be more plagues that will come in the future that will hit this planet right before Jesus comes. And if it was the blood of the Lamb that protected the Israelites in Egypt, it is the blood of Jesus that is going to protect us at the end of time. And as we near the end of time, Satan is pulling out all the stops. He wants people to get fascinated with another kind of blood, with the blood of vampirism. He doesn't want anyone to fall in love with Jesus and to understand the power of his blood. We're in a blood battle. We're in a struggle for our souls. And the Twilight series is part of that conflict. And I hate to say it, but it is true that the Twilight series is contributing to many people getting interested in occultism and in real vampirism, and I'm telling you, it is a very dangerous trend. It's a very dangerous trend. I know Twilight is a love story. I know that's what most people think. That's what has moved their hearts to get involved with the Twilight series. They're just enraptured by Edward and Bella and their love for each other. But as I look at my Bible, I discover a real love. I discover a greater love that ladies, Robert Pattinson, he just can't compare. He's just a human being. And vampirism isn't real. When it comes to, you know, immortal existence, there's no real vampires that live forever because they've been bitten. It's just fantasy. Although occultism is real, the promise is an illusion. But we can have real eternal life through Jesus Christ, through his love. 2,000 years ago, Jesus came down from heaven. He lived a perfect life. He died on a cross for you and for me. He rose from the dead. He's up in heaven, and someday soon he's going to come back for us because he loves us and he wants us to be with him forever. There is no greater love than the love of Jesus Christ, and his love is real. We can all have it. Jesus didn't, he doesn't drink blood, he gave his blood. Vampires take blood, but Jesus gave his blood because he unselfishly loves you and he loves me and he is real. The last chapter of the Bible, Revelation 22, verse 17, says, "And the Spirit and the bride say, come, and let him who hears, let him come." Jesus is offering you eternal life, and the devil is trying to get us mesmerized by the things of the world and the entertainment of Hollywood and movies and novels that came from a dream prompted by a demon to get us away from the Bible and the greatest love story in the universe, which is the message of the love of Jesus Christ. Revelation chapter 1, verse 5 says that he loves us and he washed us from our sins in his own blood. That's the blood we need, the blood of Jesus Christ. And you have just heard his voice today.
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1: Hello, my name is Tim Rumsey, and this is Pictures of the End. Thank you for joining us today. You can find us online at www.picturesoftheend.com. On our website, we have recordings of this episode, as well as an archive of all of our previous episodes as well. We're going to continue today with our study of the seven trumpets in the book of Revelation. Pastor David Salazar is with us once again.
2: Thank you, Tim.
1: Good to have you here. And we're just going to dive right in where we left off at the end of our previous study together. And this was in Revelation chapter 12.
2: Correct.
1: And we saw that Revelation 12 is a continuation, kind of a deeper explanation of some of the issues connected with the seven trumpets.
2: Correct.
1: And especially the seventh trumpet.
2: Absolutely.
1: Which is of importance to us today because we live in a time when the seventh trumpet will be sounded and completed.
2: Absolutely, and that's why it's so important that we look at the pictures as a whole. You know, the whole study has to be made in a way that we continue and understand what these symbols mean, you know, for us. It's really relevant.
1: Yeah. Now, at the end of Revelation chapter 11, the seventh trumpet is explained in quite a bit of detail, actually. There's some important events. Christ receives his kingdom. That's verse 15 of Revelation 11. And then a few verses later in verse 18, there's a judgment that takes place. In verse 19, the temple of God is opened in heaven. The Ark of the Covenant is seen. So we look right into the most holy place. We have seen the great hail at the end of verse 19 is really a prediction or prophecy that the Holy Spirit will be poured out from heaven down to earth. And all of this, the incredible promises of tremendous things that happen at the very end of time. Now, how, who will receive this? How can I be part of this group?
2: Right.
1: That's really what we were looking at, began looking at last episode. And just walk us very briefly through Revelation 12, some of the symbols there.
2: Correct. We see the symbol of a woman appears. That's the first verse of chapter 12. It shows a woman, and we saw that a woman in the Bible is a church, but in this case, based on what she is, how she's described, is God's church, God's people throughout the ages. In this case, it starts with a woman before giving birth to a child who is Christ himself, and is not necessarily pointing to Mary, or, you know, is not just the mother of Jesus, but it's explaining that out of the church of God, out of the people of God, the Savior would come, and he was to come and he would receive and rule the world with a rod of iron. And so it's very interesting in that concept. But also then we see a dragon introduced, and this dragon is described also in chapter 12 that he is the Satan, the devil himself, who is going after the woman, after God's people, and when the Christ came, the child came, he went after him, but of course he prevailed not. And his wrath, his anger is against, again, with the woman. So that's very important for us to keep in mind. And that, you know, it is the God's people, the children of Christ, or his church, the one that is being attacked by Satan.
1: Now, something we did not bring out in the previous episode, but we're just going to touch on it here for a moment, is the fact that in Revelation chapter 12, there's one woman through all of history.
2: Right.
1: And it's the same woman that is pregnant before the time of Christ. It's the same woman that gives birth.
2: Right.
1: And it's the same woman after Christ. In verse 6, the woman flees into the wilderness. She's not pregnant anymore. This is now after the time of Christ. And there's details there in the prophecy that we won't get into. But I just want to make this point that there's one woman which represents God's faithful people.
2: Right.
1: And, you know, when Jesus was here on earth, he had a number of conversations with the Jews of his time, which had slipped into the belief that simply because they were descendants, literal flesh and blood descendants of Abraham, that they somehow had the free pass.
2: Exactly, the assurance of salvation. That they were already, you know, there was nothing they could do to get them out of heaven, basically.
1: And Jesus actually, at one point, he said, "You're children of the devil. You're not children of Abraham." Even though they were literally descendants of that chosen people, they were not in line for the promises.
2: They were not practicing or believing what God has showed them to do, you know?
1: And sadly, many Christians through the ages have slipped into the same mistake, believing that simply because we take the name Christian or belong to this church or that church, whatever, that I have that same free pass. And there's a really important verse in Galatians 3, verses 6 and 7. Abraham believed God, and it was accounted to him for righteousness. Abraham was counted righteous by God, not because of his descent or anything he did, but simply because he believed the promises of God. Now, the next verse is really key. Know therefore that they which are of faith, the same are the children of Abraham.
2: Amen. That is correct. That shows us, and your point is so clear, Tim, and I'm glad that you mentioned this, because it's very important to understand that this woman is not just a person that claims herself to be a Christian. It's not somebody that has a name written in a church book. It's none of them. It has to be those that are his people, that really follow him, that have faith in Christ, that love him, believe in him, and also have accepted him as a savior, and understand and want to please him by surrendering themselves to him, so that his power in them can transform their lives to do good.
1: Okay, so as we move now into the second half of Revelation chapter 12, and we look at some really incredible prophecies and promises about what God is going to do for this woman or for his church, his people.
2: Right.
1: We just want to keep in mind that this is a relationship that we're talking about, that we're looking at. And it's very practical. It's, do I know personally my Savior?
2: Exactly, Tim. And that's the point. You know, no title you have, no membership you have on here on earth guarantees you that your whole time spent with time with the Lord in heaven. It's really a personal relationship. You knowing the Lord for yourself, trusting him, committing yourself to you every day, understanding that without him, we cannot do nothing good. But with his grace, with his power, you can and I can follow his steps and be like him. So, you know, let's now go back into the Revelation 12. And with that in mind, we finished last in verse 9, but we're going to go into verse 10. And you can read that for me. Okay. I would appreciate that.
1: Yeah, verse number 10. And I heard a loud voice saying in heaven, now is come salvation and strength and the kingdom of our God and the power of his Christ. For the accuser of our brethren is cast down, which accused them before our God day and night.
2: Very important here, Tim. This verse connects us directly to the last verse of chapter 11, verse 19, because it brings us a concept of Satan. Obviously, he's talking about Satan here, the accuser. Now, accuser, is the one that does what? Not only that tempts us, but accuses us before what? For a judgment.
1: That's
2: when an accuser comes into play, you know? He accuses before a judge and saying, you know what? So-and-so, David is a sinner. He has done this, this, and that. And it tells you here that he's been accusing, and it's saying now, finally, it's come salvation and strength and the kingdom of God and the power of the Christ. It's connecting it to the fact of Jesus in chapter 11, verses 15, how he receives the kingdom. Why? Because the judgment hasn't been taking place, and the accuser of our brethren, Satan himself, is finally cast down. In other words, it's done. Mm-hmm. The judgment is done. The job of Satan of accusing us is done.
1: And so that's good news.
2: Exactly.
1: But then it says, whoa.
2: Well, that's the point. That's the point, Tim. And that's why it's so vital for us to understand this and to know that we are not just on earth, you know, living alive, and that we have, we can think that we have all our lifetime to continue living any way we want. Unfortunately, it's a matter of warning for us. It's a waking us up to realize you have time today. You know, tomorrow is not guaranteed, but today it is. And so, as you see in this case, you see it tells you, that this verse tells you now, finally, what a blessing. Finally, the heavens and the salvation has come. There is no longer going to be no more accuser. No longer is going to be no more sinners. No, sin is going to be finally taken care of forever. So it is a blessing. But verse 11 tells you who is happy as well, who enjoys them.
1: And they overcame him by the blood of the Lamb and by the word of their testimony, and they loved not their lives unto the death.
2: Here he's telling you who is blessed by this experience. Those that love who? Themselves?
1: Jesus Christ.
2: No, those that love God, Jesus Christ, they overcame him. Now, interestingly enough, it's talking about overcoming who? The accuser. Overcame the accuser. Now, did they overcome by their own merits, by their own strength, by their, you know, their own doing? No, it tells you clearly. They overcame him by the blood of the Lamb. See, that is the best news we can hear about judgment. You and I can overcome Satan, not by my own goodwill or my own strength, but by the blood of Jesus Christ, the Lamb. I can overcome him. Now, imagine if this, if I am to overcome Satan, if I am to overcome the accuser, am I to continue living, doing his deeds? Can I be called an overcomer if I continue doing that? Can Christ himself say, oh, he overcame him, but it's just a title I'm giving him. You know, I'm giving him that, although he continued doing his will.
1: No. He'd be alive.
2: He'd be alive. He did. You know, Satan, actually, Christ called the Jews, says, you are children of the devil because the deeds of the devil you do. So if I'm continuing living in sin and I don't overcome by the blood of Christ those things in that that pull me away from Christ, I am a liar. I make him a liar. You know?
1: Let's just pull back here and connect with what we were talking about a bit before. This is exactly the issue. That Jesus, again, took the people of his day to task for because they were content living a sinful life, even enjoying it too much of the time, and assuming that they were saved simply because they belonged to the right church. And again, so many of us, I've been guilty of it too myself.
2: Yes,
1: we assume because I go to church every weekend and this and that and I'm a member here and whatever, that it's okay. But how do they overcome? You brought this out by the word of their testimony. I must have a personal testimony of what God has done in my life.
2: Exactly, exactly. And that is a beautiful thing. See, this judgment, which is, again, a blessing to those that are in Christ Jesus, it is the most wonderful thing because it finally will put an end to the sin. But it is something to wonder and to be worried if you don't have that personal relationship with the Lord, because it will show that you are found guilty, that you are found wanting, that you're put in the balance, and sadly, you are not found, you know, in Christ Jesus. You're found to be living a life of sin, and you have not asked the Lord to come into your life. And so that's what it says. Look, but this is important to another point, that they overcame by the blood of the Lamb and by the word of their testimony, as you mentioned, what they the life they had, and they loved. Key point here, not their lives unto the death. Some people think that their salvation and God wants them to obey the Lord, but not to the point of giving even their own lives. You see what I'm saying? It's like if it came down to dying, well, that's when, you know, I make a stop. But it says that you love God so much more than your own life, that you're willing to sacrifice all that you have, even your own life physically here, to be faithful to him by his grace. That's the power that we saw in the Apostolic Church, the power we've seen all through history, all through the reformers, all those that fought and died, you know, at the expense of being labeled and ridiculed, and they were called heretics because they were faithful to what they understood was the truth of God.
1: And I can imagine at this point, some of our listeners are thinking, well, there's no way I could ever do that. But we need to realize the power of the gospel.
2: And
1: we can't do anything on our own.
2: Exactly.
1: Everything that we have that pertains to salvation is something that has been given by God. And repentance is given by God. Feeling sorry for our sins is given by God. And this kind of commitment and decision that we're talking about here, that is given by God as well.
2: Absolutely.
1: But it's given by God when I have a personal relationship with him.
2: That's right. When you are willing, you know, your willingness to surrender to him. Yeah. You know, God cannot force us. Imagine if he was to force you to obey him. That would be terrible. That would not be that free will that he wants us to choose. Choose this day who you will serve. That's what Joshua told to the people of Israel. You have to choose for yourselves. Whether you serve the gods of the, you know, of the heathen nations, or you serve the Lord. But me and my house, I will serve the Lord. And so that type of attitude, that type of this relationship with God, that type of living with him is what enables us. Yeah, there's no way humanly you can do anything good. But by you looking at to Jesus, looking at to his sacrifice, that's why overcame by the blood of him, the Lamb, you realize the love that he has given you, what he has done for you. You know, a person that contemplates Christ that way,

0: relevant for us. We understand and we're seeing here that it is at the end of this judgment where the devil, the accuser of our brethren, the accuser that accuses day and night before the throne of God, he is cast down to earth. And he has a short time. And that is what enables that woe to happen. I mean, woe to the inhabitants of the earth. I mean, there's no more, Satan is not going to withhold anymore. I mean, there's no longer any restrictions of place upon him. He has now, if you will, he has all the power to do as he pleases to destroy this earth and not the earth specifically, but the people, you know, the earth.
1: Let's just connect a couple of Bible verses so people know where this is coming from.
0: Right.
1: In Daniel 12, verse 1, it describes a time of trouble such as never was.
0: Correct.
1: And so this is in Daniel 12, this is very clearly in the line of prophecy at the very end of time.
0: Right.
1: And so we're looking here at the same time period here in Revelation 12, a great time of trouble. What makes it so great? You gave us some clue of that, but Revelation 7 also describes exactly what enables the devil to have this power. And it's connected with the seal of God, Revelation 7, verse 1. After these things, I saw four angels standing on the four corners of the earth, holding the four winds of the earth, that the wind should not blow on the earth, nor on the sea, nor on any tree, until the seal of God is placed on the servants of God.
0: Very important, because it also shows you, I mean, as we connect, that's why it's so connected and it's so beautiful, the book of Revelation shows you and clears you and makes it all clear, but you're right. The people of God are sealed. When that judgment is finished, they're sealed.
1: So I just want to walk through sequentially, because prophecy is linear, it's sequential, and it's moving toward a point. The seven trumpets, as we start the seventh trumpet, there are some tremendous things that God is accomplishing in and through his people.
0: Correct.
1: Represented by the woman in Revelation chapter 12.
0: Right.
1: A point in time comes when God has completed that. Christ receives his kingdom, or his people are made up.
0: Right.
1: Those that have this relationship with him, that have faith like Abraham did. At that point, there are some very important things that change. And at that point, Satan is cast down. Woe is pronounced on the inhabitants of the earth and the sea, because at this point now, the devil has a very short time left.
0: Exactly.
1: Before God puts a final end to it all.
0: Exactly, exactly. Yeah. And that's why he has so much wrath. And he says, and that's like, woe. He's coming with all his wrath, all his fury. There's a short time now.
1: And that marks that great time of trouble, such
0: as
1: never was.
0: Exactly. Revelation Daniel 12 mentions that, the time of trouble such as never was. And that's why it's a woe. It's like, woe to the people of the earth, you know? And interestingly enough, the chapter sort of pauses for us to understand what's going to happen. Chapter 12 of Revelation gives a intermission. It gives you a picture of what happened in the past to give you an idea what this wrath is about. What exactly is going to happen? What is he going to do as a wrath? You know, because you may think, well, what is the wrath translates to? So verses 13 through 16 goes back into history to tell you somewhat what Satan did when he was in wrath, with his wrath. And if you can read that for me, I appreciate it.
1: We're looking here at the persecution against Christians in earlier ages.
0: Absolutely.
1: Okay. So this is Revelation 12, verse 13. And when the dragon saw that he was cast unto the earth, he persecuted the woman which brought forth the man-child. So here's persecution against the church. Verse 14 goes on, and to the woman were given two wings of a great eagle, that she might fly into the wilderness, into her place, where she is nourished for a time and times and half a time from the face of the serpent.
0: Right.
1: Time prophecy here, not going to get into that today. Verse 15 goes on, and the serpent cast out of his mouth water as a flood after the woman, that he might cause her to be carried away of the flood. And this is talking about people. We mentioned in the previous episode, water represents multitudes, nations, and so forth. And so God's faithful people in earlier ages here have found refuge in those solitary places,
0: exactly in the wilderness, and verse and as the dragon was, or the serpent was, you know, using people, a system, armies, you know, kingdoms of this world to destroy or persecute the saints, you know.

0: know, it says that, verse 16, and the earth helped the woman, and the earth opened her mouth mm-hmm. and swallowed up the flood which the dragon cast out of his mouth. So the Lord gave that, in history, that woman, God's people, a place for them to live out of the persecution that the dragon is doing.
1: And we see in history records of faithful Christians living according to the Bible in solitary places in the earth.
0: Exactly. And of course, that is important. If we could ever connect and see what that earth meant after the 1260 years, there was a place where people could come, which, you know, ended up being America, a place where there was no people living. It was completely, you know, there was empty of people, and that was a place where the Lord gave
1: or empty of persecuting people.
0: empty of persecuted people. That's what I meant. Thank you. So where they could live, you know, in peace. But that is history now.
1: Right.
0: You know. So these verses are historic verses, and it's sort of showing, just reminding, what the wrath of the dragon is. It's a persecuting power that will come after the people. And so we have the verse 17, which sort of ends and sort of, you know, brings back the concept of what the dragon is going to do after he's cast down from heaven, after accusing the people.
1: Okay, so the verse 12, mm-hmm. woe to the earth, the dragon's come down to you. Mm-hmm. Verses 13 to 16 are a parenthesis,
0: saying,
1: correct. Reminder, here's what happened before.
0: Right.
1: And now verse 17 picks up exactly right after verse 12.
0: Correct. If you were to do it linearly, okay. That's correct.
1: And the dragon was wroth with the woman and went to make war with the remnant of her seed, which keep the commandments of God and have the testimony of Jesus Christ.
0: This is very important, Tim. The wrath of the dragon, after he's cast down from, after judgment, after, you know, he's, there's no longer, you know, no, nothing more for him to do. There's, you know, the cases are dismissed, everything is taken place. Christ is now going to prepare himself to come for his people, but there's a time that it's allowed, or that great travel, time of travel, where he comes with that great wrath, and he comes to do, make war. You know, he comes with everything he has to make war with the remnant of the seed of the woman. In other words, that's going to show you that it's a special group of people. It's a special group of people that have is the last of the church's history. You know, the woman that they know that's described, the people of God, the last of them, the remnant. Those are they that keep the commandments of God and have the testimony of Jesus. Those are the two characteristics of that end time group.
1: They don't have a wilderness hideout.
0: They don't anymore.
1: There's no more place that's going to swallow them up and protect them on earth.
0: Exactly. And that's why it's really sovereign, and that's why it's a war. There's no place to hide anymore. Mm-hmm. You know, the whole earth will be either in one or two experiences, or you are under Satan, and that's why, you know, it says that the dragon is cast to the earth. You're going to be received, you're going to be under Satan's influence and power, or you are going to be that remnant of God who has the commands of God, who keep the commands of God, and has the testimony of Jesus Christ.
1: So there is a place of safety.
0: Well,
1: it's not a physical place.
0: Exactly, it's not.
1: It's not a valley in the mountains or wherever.
0: No.
1: It's a relationship with Jesus Christ.
0: Exactly. That having Christ in us, that is really the hope of glory. That is what will help you and help me, you know, by God's grace, to be able to withstand these last end days, you know, that we are about to see.
1: Wow, what a picture.
0: Yes.
1: And then, if we had time, the next several chapters in Revelation just keep unfolding what happens now in this final conflict between God and Satan and those that have chosen one or either side.
0: Absolutely, Tim. And this is something that, you know, I pray that many people can actually dive into, can continue to study, to expand upon, because it's enlargement of the pictures of what's happening.
1: You know, I'll have to tell you, as we've been going through these trumpets, or some of the issues with the trumpets, it's just been impressed on me again that, yes, Revelation is packed with symbols and signs, but it's really not a complicated book.
0: It's not.
1: Once you understand how it's been structured.
0: Right, correct. It is actually a book of revelation of Christ. It is a blessing and a joy to be able to see through scriptures what God has or wants for us as his people.
1: And we would expect this because God, his purpose is to reveal truth, not to hide it.
0: Exactly. He wants to reveal to us the truth and how we can, by his grace, be ready, be prepared, and be able to meet him when he comes.
1: Very good.
0: Yeah.
1: Well, we're just about out of time for today. We do have a special offer that we want you to know about. And when we're done sharing that, we'll be back with a few closing thoughts.

0: Disasters of every kind are rapidly increasing in our world today. 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
1: Well, thank you for joining us today. I hope that you've been blessed by the time spent in God's Word. I know that I have been, Pastor David, so...
2: Thank you, Tim, for having me. Really,
1: really appreciate you leading us through this study here. I hope that you'll join us next time. We have just a couple more points to look at in connection with the seven trumpets and the seventh trumpet, and we'll do that again in our next episode. You've been watching and listening to Pictures of the End. 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
1: The forecasters got it right. In about 2 days, the temperatures would fall, and then we were to get 3 to 5 inches of snow. Sure enough, it got cold, and we got about 3 inches of snow, that white stuff which covers the bare earth with a beauty of cleanliness. I can tell you about another forecast. Well, it wasn't about the weather, but it was forecasted many years ago that someone was going to come to this earth and send down upon us a beautiful grace that would cover our sins and cleanse us from all unrighteousness. The prophet Isaiah said that the coming Messiah would take our infirmities and carry our sorrows. He was pierced for our transgressions and crushed for our iniquities, and by his wounds we are healed. The prophet Micah forecasted that Jesus would be born in Bethlehem. According to the writers of the four Gospels, all the forecasts were correct. Jesus came, and we are covered and changed by his grace. This is Rod Bieber with Seed Time and Harvest.

0: Welcome to today's reading from the Bible, the Word of God. Thy word is a lamp unto my feet and a light unto my path.
1: Psalm 102, a prayer of the afflicted, when he is overwhelmed and pours out his complaint before the Lord. Hear my prayer, O Lord, and let my cry come to you. Do not hide your face from me in the day of my trouble. Incline your ear to me in the day that I call. Answer me speedily. For my days are consumed like smoke, and my bones are burned like a hearth. My heart is stricken and withered like grass, so that I forget to eat my bread. Because of the sound of my groaning, my bones cling to my skin. I am like a pelican of the wilderness. I am like an owl of the desert. I lie awake and am like a sparrow alone on the housetop. My enemies reproach me all day long. Those who deride me swear an oath against me. For I have eaten ashes like bread and mingled my drink with weeping because of your indignation and your wrath. For you have lifted me up and cast me away. My days are like a shadow that lengthens, and I wither away like grass. But you, O Lord, shall endure forever, and the remembrance of your name to all generations. You will arise and have mercy on Zion, for the time to favor her, yes, the set time, has come. For your servants take pleasure in her stones, and show favor to her dust. So the nation shall fear the name of the Lord, and all the kings of the earth your glory. For the Lord shall build up Zion, he shall appear in his glory. He shall regard the prayer of the destitute, and shall not despise their prayer. This will be written for the generation to come, that a people yet to be created may praise the Lord. For he looked down from the height of his sanctuary, from heaven the Lord viewed the earth, to hear the groaning of the prisoner, to release those appointed to death, to declare the name of the Lord in Zion, and his praise in Jerusalem. When the peoples are gathered together in the kingdoms to serve the Lord, he weakened my strength in the way, he shortened my days. I said, O my God, do not take me away in the midst of my days. Your years are throughout all generations. Of old you laid the foundation of the earth, and the heavens are the work of your hands. They will perish, but you will endure. Yes, they will all grow old like a garment. Like a cloak you will change them, and they will be changed. But you are the same, and your years will have no end. The children of your servants will continue, and their descendants will be established before you.
0: That's the reading from the Old Testament, and now we turn to the New Testament.
1: The first epistle of Paul to the Corinthians, chapter 15. Moreover, brethren, I declare to you the gospel which I preached to you, which also you received, and in which you stand, by which also you are saved, if you hold fast that word which I preached to you, unless you believed in vain. For I delivered to you first of all that which I also received, that Christ died for our sins according to the Scriptures, and that he was buried, and that he rose again the third day according to the Scriptures, and that he was seen by Cephas, then by the 12. After that he was seen by over 500 brethren at once, of whom the greater part remain to the present, but some have fallen asleep. After that he was seen by James, then by all the apostles. Then last of all he was seen by me also, as by one born out of due time. For I am the least of the apostles, who am not worthy to be called an apostle, because I persecuted the church of God. But by the grace of God I am what I am, and his grace toward me was not in vain, but I labored more abundantly than they all. Yet not I, but the grace of God which was with me. Therefore, whether it was I or they, so we preach, and so you believed. Now if Christ is preached that he has been raised from the dead, how do some among you say that there is no resurrection of the dead? But if there is no resurrection of the dead, then Christ is not risen. And if Christ is not risen, then our preaching is empty, and your faith is also empty. Yes, and we are found false witnesses of God, because we have testified of God that he raised up Christ, whom he did not raise up, if in fact the dead do not rise. For if the dead do not rise, then Christ is not risen. And if Christ is not risen, your faith is futile. You are still in your sins. Then also those who have fallen asleep in Christ have perished. If in this life only we have hope in Christ, we are of all men the most pitiable. But now Christ is risen from the dead and has become the first fruits of those who have fallen asleep. For since by man came death, by man also came the resurrection of the dead. For as in Adam all die, even so in Christ all shall be made alive, but each one in his own order, Christ the firstfruits, afterward those who are Christ's at his coming. Then comes the end, when he delivers the kingdom to God the Father, when he puts an end to all rule and all authority and power. For he must reign till he has put all enemies under his feet. The last enemy that will be destroyed is death. For he has put all things under his feet. But when he says all things are put under him, it is evident that he who put all things under him is accepted. Now when all things are made subject to him, then the Son himself will also be subject to him who put all things under him, that God may be all in all. Otherwise, what will they do who are baptized for the dead, if the dead do not rise at all? Why then are they baptized for the dead? And why do we stand in jeopardy every hour? I affirm, by the boasting in you which I have in Christ Jesus our Lord, I die daily. If, in the manner of men, I have fought with beasts at Ephesus, what advantage is it to me, if the dead do not rise? Let us eat and drink, for tomorrow we die. Do not be deceived. Evil company corrupts good habits. Awake to righteousness, and do not sin, for some do not have the knowledge of God. I speak this to your shame. But someone will say, how are the dead raised up, and with what body do they come? Foolish one, what you sow is not made alive unless it dies. And what you sow, you do not sow that body that shall be, but mere grain, perhaps wheat or some other grain. But God gives it a body as he pleases, and to each seed its own body. All flesh is not the same flesh, but there is one kind of flesh of men, another flesh of animals, another of fish, and another of birds. There are also celestial bodies and terrestrial bodies. But the glory of the celestial is one, and the glory of the terrestrial is another. There is one glory of the sun, another glory of the moon, and another glory of the stars. For one star differs from another star in glory. So also is the resurrection of the dead. The body is sown in corruption, it is raised in incorruption. It is sown in dishonor, it is raised in glory. It is sown in weakness, it is raised in power. It is sown a natural body, it is raised a spiritual body. There is a natural body, and there is a spiritual body. And so it is written, the first man, Adam, became a living being. The last Adam became a life-giving spirit. However, the spiritual is not first, but the natural, and afterward, the spiritual. The first man was of the earth, made of dust. The second man is the Lord from heaven. As was the man of dust, so also are those who are made of dust. And as is the heavenly man, so also are those who are heavenly. And as we have borne the image of the man of dust, we shall also bear the image of the heavenly man. Now this I say, brethren, that flesh and blood cannot inherit the kingdom of God, nor does corruption inherit incorruption. Behold, I tell you a mystery. We shall not all sleep, but we shall all be changed in a moment, in the twinkling of an eye, at the last trumpet. For the trumpet will sound, and the dead will be raised incorruptible, and we shall be changed. For this corruptible must put on incorruption, and this mortal must put on immortality. So when this corruptible has put on incorruption, and this mortal has put on immortality, then shall be brought to pass the saying that is written, death is swallowed up in victory. O death, where is your sting? O Hades, where is your victory? The sting of death is sin, and the strength of sin is the law. But thanks be to God who gives us the victory through our Lord Jesus Christ. Therefore, my beloved brethren, be steadfast, immovable, always abounding in the work of the Lord, knowing that your labor is not in vain in the Lord.

You've been listening to the Word of God, today's reading of a section of the Holy Scriptures. All 66 books of Scripture are given by inspiration of God and are profitable for doctrine, for reproof, for correction, for instruction in righteousness, that the man of God may be perfect, thoroughly furnished unto all good works. 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

Hello, and welcome to the ABCs of Prayer with Glenn Kuhn. Is prayer just the reciting of the Lord's Prayer, prayer beads, or repeating a prescribed prayer? Or is prayer much more than this? One of my favorite authors has expressed it this way: prayer is the opening of the heart to God as a friend. The late Glenn Kuhn learned much about prayer, and he reveals how to pray in this special radio series entitled The ABCs of Prayer. These programs were recorded 4 decades ago, and we apologize for the poor audio quality, but the excellent content is worth hearing. And now, Pastor Glenn Kuhn.

Thank you so much. Shall we pray? Dear Lord, I ask that you'll just make me a nail. Just a nail on the wall, fastened securely in its place. Then from this thing so common and so small, hang a bright picture of thy face. And we thank you in Jesus' name. Amen. How can we avoid presumptuous prayers? You remember the psalmist said, keep back thy servant also from presumptuous sins. Let them not have dominion over me. Then shall I be upright. And he said he'd be spared from the great transgression. You know, of all times to avoid presumption should be in prayer. Those of you who have followed us in our previous studies recall that two of my brothers were quite sure that I was guilty of presumption as I was praying for that $6,000 need that we had. And they would return again and again. They loved me. They really loved me. They're older brothers. And you know, older brothers know so much more than younger brothers. And they really loved me, and they knew so much better than I did. And they were free to tell me this, how guilty I was of presumption. And once or twice, if I began to sort of remonstrate a little bit, one of them kind of did this to the other. He said, you know, I've always known there's something a little wrong with Glenn. You know, if a man tells you there's something wrong with your foot or your leg, you can say, no, see, it works. If he says your arm is broken, you say, no, see how it works. But if he tells you there's something wrong with your mind, the more you try to prove there isn't, the more you prove there is. What is a presumptuous prayer, and how do we avoid presumptuous prayers? One of the most outstanding presumptuous prayers is the holier-than-thou prayer. Presumption, you might be interested in look in the dictionary and find the definition of the word presumption. It's lifting self up. A person can lift himself up in prayer. What are some of the different ways by which a person can avoid lifting himself up in prayer? Number one, he should avoid telling God how to answer his prayer. Here's a husband and wife. One would like to be reconciled to the other. It doesn't seem to be working out like he thinks. Shall he say, now, Lord, I'm demanding that you give me my wife back. Oh, listen, Jeremiah 33, verse 3 says, call unto me and I'll answer you. And I'll show you great and mighty things which you don't even know. So we should let the Lord present the options. We should let the Lord make the choices. I'm thinking of a young lady who thought she could never give up her husband. He was demanding of her that she either partake of all of the worldly games and society and drinking and carousing, or else he would divorce her. I said, don't worry. The Lord has a beautiful future. Let the Lord work it out his way. She would sob. She would cry her heart out. Oh, but I can't get along without him. Yes, you can. But you can't get along without the Lord. Don't tell the Lord how to do it. My friends, that young lady so completely yielded to the Lord to let the Lord do the great and mighty things. God gave her another man, a beautiful Christian. We're sitting one evening at their table, and the young man stepped out in the other room to bring in another hot dish, and I said, while he's gone, would you tell me, how does your present marriage compare with a marriage that you lost? She said, my other marriage at its best couldn't even compare with the happiness I've found now. Jeremiah 33, verse 3, call upon me, I'll answer you. I'll do great and mighty things, but they will not be the way you expect. When you and I start trying to tell the Lord how to do it, my friends, be careful. We're lifting up self above God. Let's let the Lord guide us. He said, the meek he will guide in judgment. The meek he will teach his way. That's Psalm 25, verse 9. Don't be like little Mary was. Her family was moving from Boston, Massachusetts to Knoxville, Tennessee. And little Mary wanted them to take her little puppy dog. Naturally, you couldn't blame her. The name of the little puppy was Troubles. Oh, Mommy, I want Troubles to go with us.
They said, it's just impossible. The situation is such, we can't do it. And they explained to her all the reasons. But she wouldn't listen, but of course, she had to leave Troubles. On her way from Boston to Knoxville, she said, Dear Jesus, when we get to Knoxville, Tennessee, I want you to have Troubles there. When she got to Knoxville, Tennessee, Troubles wasn't, not that Trouble was there. She went to a church day school the next day and formed the fellowship of another little girl, and she had to tell her about Jesus and how mean Jesus was. She said, I want to tell you something about Jesus. She said, I told Jesus that when we got to Knoxville, Tennessee, that he should have Troubles there. She said, you know what happened? Jesus disobeyed me. Well, we can perhaps overlook it in a little girl until we teach her better. But my friends, we who are adults, God wants us to grow in grace and the knowledge of our Lord and Savior Jesus Christ to such an extent that we'll say, Lord, not my way. I think I know the best way, but who am I to pit my judgment against the judgment of the infinite Creator and the Christ of Calvary who loves me with an infinite love? Lord, I will let you work it out your way. It'll save a lot of heartache, friends. Jesus says, come unto me, all you that labor and are heavy laden, I'll give you rest. Take my yoke upon you. Let me make the decisions. And you will not end up unhappy in me. Oh, that thou hadst hearkened unto my commandments, then had thy peace been as a river, thy righteousness as the waves of the sea. Casting all of our care upon him, he cares for us. Another type of presumptuous prayer is when we lift up ourselves in sin. And because the Lord does some wonderful things for us, we use his answers to prayer as a justification, as though we were doing right. Oh, how many people have said that to me? They said, if I were doing wrong, do you think the Lord would do what he's doing for me? They forget that Matthew, the 5th chapter and the 45th verse says, God causes the sun to shine, his sun to shine on the evil and on the good. He sends the showers on the just and on the unjust. So the fact that God does some wonderful things for us in no way justifies our sinning and using these as a justification, you see. Not for the world. God says, look, don't think that because I gave power for Judas to heal the sick, to cleanse the lepers, for you'll find it there in the Gospels. He gave this power to the 12. Don't think that this meant that Judas was right. It meant that I am merciful, I am long-suffering, I am revealing my love, hoping that men and women, sensing my infinite love, will reach up and accept my love and say, Lord, not my way, but your way. But Judas didn't do it. He excused his transgression on the basis of the wonderful things that God had helped him to do. Don't pray a compromising prayer. You know what a compromising prayer is? It's when we want to hold the world in one hand and Jesus in the other. You know, the world is going in one direction and Jesus going in the other. If we hold on to both, you know what it'll do? It'll tear us apart. Love not the world. 1 John 2, 14 and 15 and 16. Love not the world, neither the things that are in the world. If any man love the world, the love of the Father is not in him. All that's in the world, the lust of the eye, the lust of the flesh, the pride of life, is not of the Father, but of the world. My friends, the happiest day that can come to a sinner's life is that day that he says, look, take the world, but give me Jesus. All its joys are but a name, but his love abideth ever through eternal years the same. And when we give that witness to the world, and men and women realize that we really are not clinging to the world and Jesus, oh, they'll say, there goes a Christian. I remember one morning, I was preaching, and I was praying for the Holy Spirit. There's a young lady there, very unhappy. She professed to be a Christian, but she was very much filled with trauma. And that morning, I felt impressed in my sermon to relate some experiences of how individuals had completely yielded to Jesus.
just completely surrendered to his wonderful love. And I said, you know, people are unhappy when they try to hold on to the world, the things that are in the world, the things that stimulate sensuality or dishonesty, trickiness in dealing, reading these continued stories that only feed the sensuous life. I said, I would like to invite you in the name of Jesus to come forward. And if you would like to come forward, if you've not been happy in Jesus, to lay aside all the questionable things. Among the people who came to the altar was a young woman. And she had really zeroed in on us about trouble that she'd had in her life. She couldn't be happy. Everything was wrong. After that meeting was over, it was like the peace of Christ had filled her life. And I said, look, what happened as you came to the altar? She said, I was reading a lot of novels. I was reading a lot of sensuous literature. And she said, that morning, I brought that and laid it at the foot of the cross. And I said, Lord, I don't want the world in you. I want to give up everything that will turn me into sensuality. And she said, the peace of Jesus filled my heart. Amen. Now, Jesus said to the man that was healed, as found in John, the 5th chapter, and the 14th verse, he said, go sin no more, lest a worse thing come upon you. This means that as we pray for healing of our body, we should also pray for the healing of our soul. 30 years ago, when my wife and I were going through this traumatic experience, and I was so ill in my mind and so ill in my soul and so ill in my body, I said, oh Lord, I claim your healing promise of Jeremiah 33:6. It says, I will bring Glenn Coon health and cure. I will cure Glenn Coon. I will reveal unto Glenn Coon the abundance of peace and truth. I said, Lord, I don't ask you to heal me physically faster than you heal me spiritually. I'd rather be a dead saint than a living rebel. What do you say, beloved? Then the next is, don't pray the prayer that permits us to go onto the devil's ground while we're asking the Lord to save us from the sin that is found there. My father used to quote to us 1 Thessalonians chapter 5, verse 22. Abstain from all appearances of evil. He had 8 boys, no girls. So, you know, he had some counsel to give us. And he said, boys, I want to tell you how not to get in trouble with the girls. And his counsel doesn't sound too flattering to young people these days. He said, I'll tell you how you surely will never get in trouble with them. Hands off, 3 feet distance. That's quite a remedy, isn't it? And then he told us a story of how if you want to keep from sinning, keep off of the magnetic field. You know what the magnetic field is? When I came home from school one day, just as a little fella, maybe 10 years old, my brother Lester and I came home. We noticed our brother David, who was 7 years older than I. He was there at the table, and he had some steel filings, iron filings. And I didn't notice what he had under the table, the big magnet he had. And he always liked to kind of fool us. He enjoyed bluffing us. He said, boys, I want to show you.

found that these filings were in the magnetic field. They were powerless when they came onto that magnetic field. The human heart is doomed to fall when it goes deliberately out of the devil's magnetic field. My father said, boys, I want to give you an illustration. How close you're to come to the magnetic field or how far you're to stay away. He said many years ago there was a man, a wealthy man, who had a large estate. And for some reason he lost his coachman, carriage driver, you know, in those days, before we had these beautiful cars. He said, so he advertised, and three men, he said, responded to the advertisement. And as I understand it now, and as I recall it, the three men came into the man's office, sitting there. And he calls one of the men to him, and he said, now, if I hire you to be my coachman, he said, I just am very much interested to know how good a driver you are. He said, now, back on my field, I have an abrupt precipice. The land is level, but you can see there is a very abrupt, steep place for quite a distance. Now, he said, if I should hire you as my coachman, how good a driver are you? How close to this precipice could you take me in safety? And the man kind of straightened up and he said, I'll tell you, I am an excellent driver. I could drive you within 3 feet very safely. He said, all right, sit down here. Call the next man up. How good a driver are you? He said, if you hire me, I can drive you within a few inches. Safely. My, wonderful, you may sit. And then he called on the next man. If I should hire you, how close could you take me to this abrupt corner, this precipice? He said, sir, if you hire me to be your coachman, I'm going to keep you just as far from that precipice as possible. He said, sir, you are hired. When Father told us these experiences, friends, they made a tremendous impact. Young men, if you want to be saved from the thraldom of sin, keep off of Satan's magnetic field, for there you're helpless. Abstain from all appearances of evil. This is what the Lord says. You see, presumption is lifting up the heart. It's like the Pharisee. He came up into the temple to pray. And you know how he prayed. He said, Father, I thank you that I'm not like other men. Isn't that wonderful? Isn't that wonderful? I'm a real religionist, Lord. And I think probably as he was praying, he was in his heart saying, Lord, you know, that's really fair, you see. And over yonder, near him, was a publican. And he wouldn't so much as look up to heaven. And he said, God, be merciful to me. I'm a sinner. And Jesus said, the publican who didn't lift up himself, you see, who didn't tell the Lord, I fasted twice a week, you know. Really, I'm a tither, you know. It's all right to fast twice a week, right? It's wonderful to pay tithe. God says if we don't return to him his own in tithes and offerings, we're thieves, we're robbers. But my friends, tithing in no way earns the merit of Jesus Christ. If we do everything that he commands us to do, Jesus said, you're still to look upon yourself as a most unprofitable servant. And he said, the Pharisee went back home, very unhappy, empty in heart. He'd praised himself. He'd elevated himself in prayer, telling God how good he was. The publican told God how bad he was. And he accepted the forgiving love of Jesus Christ. He went home justified. Were you ever around Christians who say something like this? I was with a professed Christian some time ago going for a little walk. And you know what he started telling me about? He said, you know, I've never done this in my life.

0: He said, I've never touched a woman but my wife, ever in my life. And I thought to myself, what's he trying to tell me? Is he trying to tell me how good he is? I knew the dirty stories he told. For as a boy back home, I'd heard him tell these sordid stories. And Jesus said, he that looketh upon a woman to lust after her hath committed adultery already in his heart. I knew the life that this man lived. Why was he busy telling me what he hadn't done? And you know there are other wonderful Christians. I remember a Christian, quote, unquote. He said, Brother Coon, you know when I go on the bus, he said, if I find somebody that's smoking, he said, I really tell him out. He said, I don't smoke. You know what the Bible says? When men praise themselves, Isaiah 65, verse 5. Maybe they don't smoke, but God says, you yourself are a smoke in my nostrils. When you go around praising yourself, when you go around telling the things you haven't done, you haven't smoked, but you are smoke. In my nostrils, you stink, you stench. There are seven things God hates. One of them is a proud look. And you know, my friends, the most hateful thing in the eyes of God is religious pride. And you know, the last thing a man should be proud over in the world is his religion. He should never be proud over his religion. God forbid that I should glory save in the cross of our Lord Jesus Christ, by whom the world is crucified unto me, and I'm crucified unto the world. There are times that I have gone to certain meetings of my own church, and I've actually heard men get up and say, I'm proud to be a member of this church. And I thought, oh dear, no, no, no. Let's stop being proud. I'm proud of Jesus Christ. I thank God that he was willing to humble himself and make himself of no reputation to save me. Thank God for his unutterable love, for his suffering on Calvary for you and me. I'm not proud of anything I am, except I'm proud that God has been willing to accept me as his child. Can you say amen? Amen. My friends, God does not want any of us Christians to go around boasting as though we were better than some other Christian. This is presumptuous living. We're told in 1 Peter 2:17, honor all men. Can you imagine that? We're told in Philippians 2:3, esteeming other better than ourselves. Can you imagine that? We're told in Titus 3:2, speak evil of no man. Can you imagine that? It says, let this mind be in you, which is also in Christ Jesus, who being in the form of God, thought it not robbery to be equal with God, but made himself of what? No reputation. Jesus Christ came down past stellar worlds and systems and planets and was willing to be abused and humiliated and be hanged on Calvary, nailed there between heaven and earth. And he said, let this mind be in us. How do we come to him? We confess our sins. We ask him to forgive us and cleanse us from all unrighteousness, and he will do it. Having come to him on our knees, let's never get up on stilts and act as though we thought we're better than somebody else. Let us cry out, only by the grace of God am I what I am. So we have covered in this study six presumptuous prayers to avoid: the how and the when to leave to God, not to excuse transgression because of answered prayer, not to compromise with the world, to realize that when God heals us, we should ask for spiritual healing, to realize we should abstain from all appearances of evil, and of all things, not to take the holier-than-thou attitude toward any other living soul. We come to him on our knees. Isn't it a tragedy, after we come to Jesus on our knees, to forget how unworthy we are and get up on stilts? May God help us to have the mind of Jesus. Dear Lord in heaven, thank you at this hour. As we come to you confessing our unworthiness, you freely forgive. You cleanse us from all unrighteousness. We want to thank you for doing it in Jesus' name. Amen. And now, Until our next meeting, God bless you.
1: 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Elder Kuhn wrote some 20 books on prayer. 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
1: I love recess. I also love eating lunch under this tree with all my friends. And since all my friends are busy doing something else, I'll just have to eat lunch with you.
2: Oh, you're very kind.
1: Let me ask you a question. You and I are trying to be healthy, right?
2: Right.
1: We exercise, drink water, get 8 hours of sleep at night, and breathe as much fresh air as we can, right?
2: Right.
1: What about our food? How do I know if my mom packed me a healthy lunch? I mean, she loves me and would never do anything to make me sick, but maybe she doesn't know how to make healthy lunches.
2: Well, she can do what my mom does.
1: What?
2: My mom uses the Bible to decide what I should eat.
1: Your mom packs you lots of loaves and fishes?
2: No. She told me that when God made this world, he created just what everybody needed to be healthy. Adam, Eve, the animals, everybody ate the same things.
1: Really? What did they eat?
2: Oh, fruits, grains, nuts, seeds, and mangoes. I love mangoes. It's all right there in Genesis.
1: So if we eat what God created for us to eat, we will be healthy?
2: As healthy as we can be, I guess. I mean, God knew what we needed. It makes sense that he put good things in nature for us to eat.
1: Well, let me see what my mom packed for me. Lettuce and tomato sandwich and whole wheat bread, some carrot sticks, an apple, and for dessert, homemade cookies with nuts in them. Hey, I think my mom did a pretty good job.
2: God would be proud.
3: 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During Creation Week, he established a health plan for every creature on Earth. 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

Self-preservation is the strongest force operating the average human being. Amazing examples of personal survival under hopeless conditions are often revealed. Yet some have deliberately sacrificed their lives to save others. I'll be back in a moment with history's most dramatic story of courage and love.

0: Hello, this is Joe Cruz in the Amazing Facts broadcast, facts which affect you. You know, friends, one of the greatest natural gifts that a man possesses is the power of choice. The justice of God is revealed in His creation by every individual as a free moral agent. Man was made with this power of choosing either the good or the bad, to obey or disobey. Unfortunately, mankind in the beginning chose to disobey, and the result was that the penalty of transgression fell on the whole human family. What was that penalty? It was a sentence of death, of course. Now listen, when Adam and Eve disobeyed, the entire plan of heaven seemed to be frustrated. The human race had placed itself on the side of the enemy. In great love, God had formed our first parents, intending for them to inhabit this earth and exercise dominion over every creature. But now that holy pair had exercised the free will that had been placed in them and disobeyed the express commandment of God. They did it not in ignorance, but with full knowledge of the consequences. God had plainly said, "If you eat, you shall surely die." Now, friends, I want you to consider something wonderful right here. God could have simply washed His hands of the whole affair as soon as man sinned. He had done what He could to safeguard them. He made the test light. He warned them of the result. He had made the claims of His law clear. The wages of sin is death. Now His responsibility ends. He can leave them to the natural consequences of sin and let them die. That would be justice. But you know something? God has a higher characteristic than justice. God is love. He loved man so deeply that He couldn't bear to see him die. You and I can't understand that kind of love. We're talking about God, not man. You'll not understand what God did. I don't understand it, because His love is too broad and wide and deep. I think I know what we would have done had we been in His place. After all, God had the power to create 1,000 new worlds and people them with perfect inhabitants. We would have simply wiped them all out, those rebels, those disobedient ones, and started over again. God didn't do that because He loved us. But what could He do? Three things opened up before Him that He could do. First, He could let man die in his sin and pay the price for transgression. Second, He could destroy the law that had been broken and thus abolish the penalty. Because where there's no law, of course, there's no transgression or sin. Third, He could provide a divine substitute to die in man's stead. And that, of course, is exactly what He did, for in John 3:16 we read, "For God so loved the world that He gave His only begotten Son, that whosoever believeth in Him should not perish, but have everlasting life." Yes, that's what He did. He could not have abolished that law, actually. His holy law was a reflection of His own character. And somewhere back in the eternity of the past, a covenant had been made between the Father and the Son. The creation of mortal beings would make the possibility of sin a reality. The plan of salvation was not and could not have been an afterthought with God. An agreement was reached long before the actual emergency arose. Jesus offered Himself as a divine substitute to pay the price for sin. And here's a thought that is so tremendous we could ponder over for a lifetime without exhausting it. The Son of God offered Himself. He volunteered. Philippians 2, verses 5 to 8 says, "Let this mind be in you, which was also in Christ Jesus, who being in the form of God, thought it not robbery to be equal with God, but made Himself of no reputation, and took upon Himself the form of a servant, and was made in the likeness of men. And being found in fashion as a man, He humbled Himself, and became obedient unto death, even the death of the cross." Now, don't minimize that condescension, friends. After all, who was this Creator God? John 1:1 tells us that Christ was the Creator. In the beginning was the Word, and the Word was with God, and the Word was God. All things were made by Him, and without Him was not anything made that was made. And the Word was made flesh and dwelt among us. Well, these verses tell us plainly that Jesus was that active agent by whom the worlds were framed. He did not need to bow to anyone, friends. He upheld the universe. His hand had hung those billions of stars in space. Glorious angels, billions and billions of them, prostrated before Him and sang, "Holy, holy, holy." Then suddenly into that calm and peaceful picture of an orderly universe, one note of discord appeared. One tiny speck of a world rebelled against God. One world so tiny that it could almost be lost among the systems nearby. It became a renegade. Other worlds moved at his bidding, but this one alone resisted and disobeyed. But God was not satisfied with 100 billion worlds that obeyed his voice. He longed to save that one lost world from perishing, and so the plan of redemption went into effect. One who had sat on the throne, the one who had controlled the planets and their courses, suddenly appeared now as a baby in the manger of Bethlehem. Oh, it was the greatest night this world ever knew. Angels sang together over the plains of Judea. What a night it was for the sin-shackled race who had been waiting for this deliverance. And what brought the Son of God down to that stable of Judea, friends? Did he know what he was doing? Did he understand that the people would beat him and hate him and then finally put him to death? Did he know about the lonely nights and the weary days? Of course he did. Romans 5, verse 8. But God commendeth his love toward us, and that while we were yet sinners, Christ died for us. Oh, listen, he saw the entire path that was laid out before him when he left that throne. He understood the demon spirit that possessed this world. He knew there would be nobody to stand with him through that bitter experience of Gethsemane, but he came anyway. He came because he loved us. He loved you and he loved me. He was not just interested in one world, but even in one person, one individual. And suppose you had been the only soul in need of redemption. Christ would have died for you alone. Isaiah 53:5, but he was wounded for our transgressions. He was bruised for our iniquities. The chastisement of our peace was upon him, and with his stripes we're healed. Why, friends, you and I can't measure the power of that love that constrained Jesus to live and suffer for 33.5 years on this sinful earth. We have no time to mention the seemingly unbearable provocations at war on him. His whole life was spent in errands of mercy. He traversed the hills and the valleys, healing, raising the dead, comforting the poor, preaching the gospel. His mission was to seek and to save that which was lost. Whole villages were left behind without a trace of disease. His presence caused devils to flee, sickness to vanish. The sinful and selfish became pure and humble. Oh, I wish we had time to dwell on that wonderful life in more detail. But we must hurry quickly over the years and consider the crowning climax of his ministry here on this earth. Almost everyone knows, of course, that Jesus died on the cross. But few understand the real cause of his death. Listen, friends, Jesus did not die the death of another martyr. He did not die because of the nails in his hands, the spear in his side, or the thorns on his head. His life was crushed out by the weight of the sin of the world. Jesus actually died of a broken heart. The physical suffering was nothing compared with the awful anguish of separation from his Father. In 1 Peter 2:24, it says, "Who his own self bare our sins in his own body on the tree, that we, being dead to sin, should live unto righteousness, by whose stripes ye were healed." Imagine, if you can, the indescribable suffering of that experience. Jesus had never sinned in his life, though he was tempted in all points as you and I. There was no sin in him, but he took upon him the sins of others and entered into the dark experience of separation from God. He endured the death which every sinner should have tasted in order that a way of escape could be made for all. Because the wages of sin was death, only death could satisfy the claims of that broken law. Because he died in our stead, we can accept his death as our very own. And God will also consider that the price has been paid for us, and the law satisfied in its claims on us. Now somebody might well raise the question, how could one innocent man take the place of a whole world of guilty men in meeting the requirements of that death sentence? And I answer, no man could have done it except one. Doubtless angels would have been glad to take Jesus' place, but he alone could make atonement. And here's the reason for this. Your atonement, you see, is the readjustment of jarred relations between two persons or parties. And in the case under consideration, the two parties were God and man. God the wronged and man the wronger. And all that justice required is an adequate expiation of the offense. And that could be accomplished by just letting the offender die. That would be justice. But if that doesn't happen, then the offended one must be willing to forgive the one who committed the wrong. And this is no longer justice, but mercy. Now suppose I cancel a debt. I lose the amount. If I forgive a blow, I consent to the injury that it caused me. If I pardon an insult, I suffer patiently and silently the pain it causes my heart. Listen, justice says an eye for an eye and a tooth for a tooth. That which a man inflicted, that he suffers. But forgiveness is the very opposite of this. Forgiveness cancels all injury at its own expense. In other words, the innocent must agree to suffer in place of the guilty if there is to be an atonement. For forgiveness not only foregoes the penalty which could legally be exacted, but also agrees to suffer any injuries which the wrong caused. Now let's try to illustrate it this way. If a murdered man could forgive his murderer from the grave, he would be in effect consenting to his own death, unavenged, so that the murderer might be exempt from punishment. Because, friends, you see, every act of forgiveness is an actual act of substitution. The one sinned against substitutes himself as a bearer of the consequences of sin, which act relieves the guilty person. That's why if I forgive somebody a debt, then I suffer the loss of the money that's owed to me in order that the person who owes it to me wouldn't have to pay it. If I forgive a person who gives me a blow, I'm agreeing to suffer the pain of that blow instead of demanding that the person who gave it to me suffer the same blow. You see, justice says an eye for an eye and a tooth for a tooth, but forgiveness says no. You forgive him by substituting yourself to take the consequences of his sin so that he goes free and doesn't have to suffer that penalty. Now let's apply this to the atonement, friends. Christ was the one sinned against. He may bear the awful consequences of the guilt and thus acquire power to forgive. His incarnation was essential so that he could enter the experience of death. What Christ did of his own accord pays the penalty, satisfies the law, delivers the transgressor, all because the exhaustive penalty was borne by Jesus. He's free to forgive because he bore the full consequences of sin. And if it's morally wrong for the innocent to suffer in place of the guilty, then all forgiveness is forever impossible and morally wrong. But who'll say that it's wrong to forgive who has known the joy of being forgiven? Oh, friends, the love of God for us, as it's been revealed in the wonderful plan of salvation. Have you accepted Jesus as your Lord and Savior? Have you taken advantage of that great plan of salvation that brought Jesus down to die in your place? Open your hearts now and receive Him if you haven't done it, friends. What a wonderful Savior we have. He's willing to give you the benefit of His life while He bears the penalty of your sin.
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0: With the end of the Cold War, NASA's focus has changed. There's a remarkable new wave of space research, and we're all amazed by everything we see and learn. But is there an evolutionary motive behind all this? Stay tuned.
1: One thing that the space program has really brought home to us is the uniqueness of our own planet.
0: This is Science, Scripture, and Salvation, a Creation Radio Journal. For the Institute for Creation Research, I'm Chris O'Brien. Stay tuned as we learn about the search for water in the solar system. We'll discuss why this has become a focus of the space program and the evolutionary implications. We'll also explore what the evidence really means and its importance to Christians. Dr. Danny Faulkner is a professor of astronomy and physics at the University of South Carolina at Lancaster. He explains,
2: "Well, over the past year, there's been a very definite change in the emphasis that NASA has. They're looking more and more towards looking at life elsewhere in the universe, trying to find evidence of life or some of the elements of life, and this is not a subtle change at all. They've made some press conferences, had some materials they've released, and they're making plans for future space missions, and all of this has the underlying theme of looking for life elsewhere in the universe."
0: David Coppedge is the chairman of the Bible Science Association San Fernando Valley chapter. He is also a system administrator at NASA's Jet Propulsion Laboratory.
1: "I think the space program is searching for water because they are searching for life, and this has really become the new paradigm for the space program. You see, the space program has a problem because in the old days, there was the Cold War, and we had to beat the Russians. But now, with that pressure off, what is the justification for space? And NASA officials have decided that the new theme that's going to drive the program and interest the public is called Origins, which is the search for life in the universe."
0: This search for life has boiled down to the search for water in space. Dr. Jonathan Henry is the division chair of the science department at Clearwater Christian College.
3: "The fact is that there are 92 naturally occurring elements in the periodic chart, and given those 92 elements, which, by the way, astronomers acknowledge exist throughout the universe, there aren't any extraterrestrial, exotic, esoteric elements anywhere. The fact remains that with those 92, you just don't get any possibility for a solvent that can support life apart from water."
0: In attempts to discover another element as the basis for life, researchers' hopes have evaporated as they realize the uniqueness of water.
3: "There have been many scientists the last few years who, in an attempt to find scenarios where extraterrestrial life might exist, have looked at all different kinds of solvents. They looked at liquid sulfur dioxide, they've looked at liquid methane, they've looked at ammonia, liquid ammonia, they've looked at a range of different solvents, and the conclusion that all serious researchers come up with is that the only solvent that will support a biologically viable system is water."
0: So the search for water in our solar system is on. In fact, recently researchers have announced the presence of water on the moon. Dr. Faulkner.
2: "We have two different studies, actually quite different, that both suggest there may be water mixed in the poles of the moon. That in itself doesn't really mean a whole lot because there's nothing else, none of the other elements of life make life possible exist on the moon, and no one seriously suggests this time that there is life on the moon. It's just an interesting result, and you might expect with comets falling into the moon over the years that you would find a little bit of ice there anyway."
0: Another place in the solar system where scientists believe water may exist is on one of the moons of Jupiter. David Coppedge.
1: Europa is one of the large satellites of Jupiter. Europa is a little smaller than our own moon. And what's interesting about the photographs that have come back from the spacecraft, and these photographs are much higher resolution and better detail than anything Voyager took, they show what appear to be icebergs that have refrozen together, that were rotated around in different positions. You find ridges and cracks running in different directions, and they're suddenly truncated and rotated with respect to each other. And since there's no wind or rain on the planet, all of this motion and activity on the surface must have come from beneath. So either there was an icy slush that moved the material around, or else there was a liquid ocean.
0: Another planet in the news is Mars. Dr. Faulkner.
2: "Yeah, there's water on Mars. Today we know that's true. There are some ice packs near one of the poles that obviously contains water because it gets warm enough to melt all the CO2, and yet the ice seems to persist. Most of the ice caps on Mars are believed to be made out of dry ice or frozen carbon dioxide or CO2, but there's a small amount that never shrinks away, and that's believed to be water ice. We've also identified it in the spectrum for the planet and the vapor form of the atmosphere. There are some clouds that have been seen, very thin clouds that are best interpreted as coming from ice crystal clouds, like cirrus clouds, except lower elevation. Also, there's a very strong belief that there may be frozen water in the soil of Mars all over the planet. Actually, it could be like a permafrost sort of situation like you find in Arctic regions of the Earth.
0: An interesting aspect of this search is that water has been found in the solid form of ice, but not in the needed liquid form. David Coppedge.
1: H2O is not all that rare in space. There's some of the moons of Saturn, for instance, are almost solid water ice, and the rings of Saturn are mostly water ice. And they've just found ice at the lunar poles on the moon. And so it's not all that difficult to find H2O in its solid form, but to find liquid water, it has to be between the freezing point and the boiling point.
0: As mentioned earlier, the whole search for water in space is linked to the search for extraterrestrial life. But the reasoning behind this breaks down. David Coppedge.
1: Well, it's clearly a logical fallacy. I mean, it's like saying water is essential for life. Europa has water, therefore Europa has life. And anybody, I think, can see what's wrong with that statement. I mean, you could say something like, well, such and such a moon has iron, and iron is essential for steel skyscrapers. Therefore, this moon must have steel skyscrapers. It's the same type of reasoning. There's a lot more than just water that's required for life.
0: One of the necessary components for life to exist is a stable temperature. Dr. Jonathan Henry.
3: Researchers in the area of scenarios for extraterrestrial life agree that not only do you have to have liquid water, but you have to have a constant temperature like the Earth has. You have to have a temperature on your inhabited planet that doesn't vary too widely. There can be some variation there, but it can't be so extreme that the molecules of life would just, under intense heat, come apart. And on the other hand, the temperature can't ever get so terribly low that the reactions of life can't occur.
0: Another feature needed for life is a viable atmosphere.
3: There really needs to be an atmosphere that the living forms can breathe. And again, it works out there, according to researchers in this area, that the only atmosphere that will work is an oxygen atmosphere. Oxygen is the only gas that is sufficiently reactive and yet at the same time sufficiently unreactive that life can breathe it and be supported, but at the same time not be destroyed by it.
0: Even if we do find a place in the universe with all of the necessary components for life to survive, this does not mean that life has or will evolve.
1: Well, I could pretty much guarantee that if you put dirt and water into a jar and even put some organic compounds into it and shook it and heated it for millions of years, nothing would happen.
0: David Coppedge.
1: The odds of life forming are extremely low. In fact, I would say impossible. Outside of creative activity, because it's not just the presence of organic molecules and it's not just the presence of water, it's the way these things are organized. And I think people need to realize the tremendous complexity of even the simplest known living cell. And the fact that until you have an organism that can reproduce all of its parts, even if there were some tremendously miraculous lucky accident that brought them together in the right formation, they would just fall apart and it would be the end of the story. Unless it could pass on everything that it had gained to its progeny. And so the odds of anything like this coming together by chance are impossible. I would say even if you filled the universe with organic soup, I don't think it would ever happen.
0: But in spite of the lack of these components anywhere else in the universe and the vast complexities of life, many scientists are still searching for extraterrestrial life. They scour the heavens looking for new planets. They hunt for chemicals that may indicate organic life. But all of this is speculative. Dr. Jonathan Henry.
3: I think we need to be very careful to separate science fact from science fiction here. And the fact is that really, even from the standpoint of science, that no scientist, no astronomer has ever discovered or actually observed life in outer space. And the fact is, in science, we need to be very careful to stick with observation as the foundation of scientific work and scientific thinking. And although we could say, perhaps philosophically, there might be life in outer space, it still remains true that astronomers just have not seen any evidence of life, or closely tied with that, they really haven't seen any evidence of planets or other solar systems. They've seen many things that they have interpreted as evidence of planets and other solar systems, but so far the hard evidence, the hard observations are just not there.
0: Many scientists still hold to this idea of extraterrestrial life in spite of the lack of hard evidence because their commitment to evolution is very strong. David Coppedge.
1: In other words, how did galaxies evolve? How did planets evolve? How did life originate, and how did we get here? In other words, it's a totally evolutionary-based scenario that they think is going to interest the American public in the space program. Well, they never invoke a god or a creator. They always think that life is an inevitable consequence of just matter and the right conditions.
0: And it has implications outside of the sciences and the space program. Dr. Henry.
3: It's the evolutionary worldview. It's the view that says we're not unique, that the Earth is not unique, that the solar system is not unique, and that people and the Earth and the solar system, they're just evolving systems, and there should be evolving systems all over the universe. And evolutionary philosophy does not like the idea that man may be a unique creature, because if a man is unique, and maybe if the Earth is unique, and the solar system is unique, if all of these special properties exist, then maybe evolution didn't really happen, and maybe we're even accountable to the Creator. So there's a real philosophical warfare going on here.
0: Many people cling to this evolutionary worldview and believe in extraterrestrial life. But the only place we know of in the universe that has all the necessary ingredients for life is Earth. David Coppedge.
1: Well, I think that it underscores the fact that the Earth is a very special place. And one thing that the space program has really brought home to us is the uniqueness of our own planet. Mars is a very wonderful place, a very interesting place, but you might remember from the Pathfinder images that the scientists were getting all excited about, oh, look at this rock, and look at this rock, and look at this dirt, you know, and that's really all they had to look at. They couldn't point to a flower or a hummingbird or a whale or a human being or any of these marvelous organisms that we have on our planet, and I think it just highlights the tremendous beauty and complexity of the home that God has given us.
0: We hope you've enjoyed today's program on water and life in space, and have had your faith strengthened in the biblical account of creation. The uniqueness of our planet is a great testimony to the love and care of the Creator. If you'd like more information about this or the ministry of the Institute for Creation Research, we'd like to send you a free impact article number 144. 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

0: Welcome to today's reading from the Bible, the Word of God. 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
1: Psalm 102, a prayer of the afflicted, when he is overwhelmed and pours out his complaint before the Lord. Hear my prayer, O Lord, and let my cry come to you. Do not hide your face from me in the day of my trouble. Incline your ear to me in the day that I call. Answer me speedily, for my days are consumed like smoke, and my bones are burned like a hearth. My heart is stricken and withered like grass, so that I forget to eat my bread. Because of the sound of my groaning, my bones cling to my skin. I am like a pelican of the wilderness. I am like an owl of the desert. I lie awake and am like a sparrow alone on the housetop. My enemies reproach me all day long. Those who deride me swear an oath against me. For I have eaten ashes like bread and mingled my drink with weeping because of your indignation and your wrath. For you have lifted me up and cast me away. My days are like a shadow that lengthens, and I wither away like grass. But you, O Lord, shall endure forever, and the remembrance of your name to all generations. You will arise and have mercy on Zion, for the time to favor her, yes, the set time, has come. For your servants take pleasure in her stones, and show favor to her dust. So the nation shall fear the name of the Lord, and all the kings of the earth your glory. For the Lord shall build up Zion, he shall appear in his glory, he shall regard the prayer of the destitute, and shall not despise their prayer. This will be written for the generation to come, that a people yet to be created may praise the Lord. For he looked down from the height of his sanctuary, from heaven the Lord viewed the earth, to hear the groaning of the prisoner, to release those appointed to death, to declare the name of the Lord in Zion, and his praise in Jerusalem, when the peoples are gathered together in the kingdoms to serve the Lord. He weakened my strength in the way, he shortened my days. I said, O my God, do not take me away in the midst of my days. Your years are throughout all generations. Of old you laid the foundation of the earth, and the heavens are the work of your hands. They will perish, but you will endure. Yes, they will all grow old like a garment. Like a cloak you will change them, and they will be changed. But you are the same, and your years will have no end. The children of your servants will continue, and their descendants will be established before you.
0: From the Old Testament to the New.
1: The first epistle of Paul to the Corinthians, chapter 15. Moreover, brethren, I declare to you the gospel which I preached to you, which also you received, and in which you stand, by which also you are saved, if you hold fast that word which I preached to you, unless you believed in vain. For I deliver to you first of all that which I also received, that Christ died for our sins according to the Scriptures, and that he was buried, and that he rose again the third day according to the Scriptures, and that he was seen by Cephas, then by the 12. After that he was seen by over 500 brethren at once, of whom the greater part remain to the present, but some have fallen asleep. After that he was seen by James, then by all the apostles. Then last of all he was seen by me also, as by one born out of due time. For I am the least of the apostles, who am not worthy to be called an apostle, because I persecuted the church of God. But by the grace of God I am what I am, and his grace toward me was not in vain, but I labored more abundantly than they all. Yet not I, but the grace of God which was with me. Therefore, whether it was I or they, so we preach, and so you believed. Now if Christ is preached that he has been raised from the dead, how do some among you say that there is no resurrection of the dead? But if there is no resurrection of the dead, then Christ is not risen. And if Christ is not risen, then our preaching is empty, and your faith is also empty. Yes, and we are found false witnesses of God, because we have testified of God that he raised up Christ, whom he did not raise up, if in fact the dead do not rise. For if the dead do not rise, then Christ is not risen. And if Christ is not risen, your faith is futile. You are still in your sins. Then also those who have fallen asleep in Christ have perished. If in this life only we have hope in Christ, we are of all men the most pitiable. But now Christ is risen from the dead, and has become the first fruits of those who have fallen asleep. For since by man came death, by man also came the resurrection of the dead. For as in Adam all die, even so in Christ all shall be made alive, but each one in his own order, Christ the firstfruits, afterward those who are Christ's at his coming. Then comes the end, when he delivers the kingdom to God the Father, when he puts an end to all rule and all authority and power. For he must reign till he has put all enemies under his feet. The last enemy that will be destroyed is death. For he has put all things under his feet. But when he says all things are put under him, it is evident that he who put all things under him is accepted. Now when all things are made subject to him, then the Son himself will also be subject to him who put all things under him, that God may be all in all. Otherwise, what will they do who are baptized for the dead, if the dead do not rise at all? Why then are they baptized for the dead? And why do we stand in jeopardy every hour? I affirm, by the boasting in you which I have in Christ Jesus our Lord, I die daily. If, in the manner of men, I have fought with beasts at Ephesus, what advantage is it to me, if the dead do not rise? Let us eat and drink, for tomorrow we die. Do not be deceived. Evil company corrupts good habits. Awake to righteousness, and do not sin, for some do not have the knowledge of God. I speak this to your shame. But someone will say, how are the dead raised up, and with what body do they come? Foolish one, what you sow is not made alive unless it dies. And what you sow, you do not sow that body that shall be, but mere grain, perhaps wheat or some other grain. But God gives it a body as he pleases, and to each seed its own body. All flesh is not the same flesh, but there is one kind of flesh of men, another flesh of animals, another of fish, and another of birds. There are also celestial bodies and terrestrial bodies. But the glory of the celestial is one, and the glory of the terrestrial is another. There is one glory of the sun, another glory of the moon, and another glory of the stars. For one star differs from another star in glory. So also is the resurrection of the dead. The body is sown in corruption, it is raised in incorruption. It is sown in dishonor, it is raised in glory. It is sown in weakness, it is raised in power. It is sown a natural body, it is raised a spiritual body. There is a natural body, and there is a spiritual body. And so it is written, the first man, Adam, became a living being. The last Adam became a life-giving spirit. However, the spiritual is not first, but the natural, and afterward, the spiritual. The first man was of the earth, made of dust. The second man is the Lord from heaven. As was the man of dust, so also are those who are made of dust. And as is the heavenly man, so also are those who are heavenly. And as we have borne the image of the man of dust, we shall also bear the image of the heavenly man. Now this I say, brethren, that flesh and blood cannot inherit the kingdom of God, nor does corruption inherit incorruption. Behold, I tell you a mystery. We shall not all sleep, but we shall all be changed in a moment, in the twinkling of an eye, at the last trumpet. For the trumpet will sound, and the dead will be raised incorruptible, and we shall be changed. For this corruptible must put on incorruption, and this mortal must put on immortality. So when this corruptible has put on incorruption, and this mortal has put on immortality, then shall be brought to pass the saying that is written, death is swallowed up in victory. O death, where is your sting? O Hades, where is your victory? The sting of death is sin, and the strength of sin is the law. But thanks be to God who gives us the victory through our Lord Jesus Christ. Therefore, my beloved brethren, be steadfast, immovable, always abounding in the work of the Lord, knowing that your labor is not in vain in the Lord.

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1: Hello, friends. Would you like to hear an amazing fact? What in the world was going on in 1844? Well, for starters, Karl Marx writes his economic and philosophical manuscript, forming the foundation for the Communist Manifesto, the birth of communism. 1844, Charles Darwin completes his essay on natural selection, creating the foundation for evolutionism. The famous German philosopher Friedrich Nietzsche, who said, "God is dead," is born. Joseph Smith, founder of the Mormons, is executed. Samuel Morse sends the first electronic message saying, "What has God wrought?" The oldest Bible in the world, the Codex Sinaiticus, is discovered in St. Catherine's Monastery on Mount Sinai, and the Industrial Revolution is at its peak. This was an interesting time in history. Plus, a million people around the world thought Jesus was coming in 1844. Why? Stay with us, friends. We'll talk about it on this edition of Bible Answers Live.
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1: Welcome, listening friends, to Bible Answers Live, and we're so thankful you've tuned in. And this is a broadcast. 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If it's ringing, just give it a moment, and our operators will pick up and get you in the queue. And for those who have the internet, if you want to join us, you can see what's happening here in the studio. And Pastor Ross and I are dressed up a little bit because we just came from a religious function. And it's Facebook. It's the Doug Batchelor Facebook page and the Amazing Facts Facebook page. Either one, you'll see the program beaming and streaming there. And my name is Doug Batchelor.
2: My name is John Ross. And Pastor Doug, before we get to our study today, let's start with prayer. Dear Father, we thank you once again that we're able to take this time to open up your word and study, and we do ask your blessing upon this program. Be with those who are listening, Lord, and just guide us into a clear understanding of what the Bible says. In Jesus' name, amen.
1: Amen.
2: Well, Pastor Doug, you opened the program talking about the year 1844. Now, it sounds like some very important things seemed to happen that year, which really created a framework, you might say, for what was to unfold in the next 150 years of Earth history. But there's something else interesting in that year 1844. It was also the culmination of a religious revival, an awakening that centered in North America, but also in other places around the world, where people had a particular interest in prophecy, Bible prophecy. There was a lot of studying of the scriptures, especially the books of Daniel and Revelation.
1: Yeah, and in particular, there's a prophecy in Daniel chapter 8, and this is the longest time prophecy in the Bible. And there in Daniel 8, you can read in verses, verse 13 and 14, maybe start with verse 12. It says, "A beast power," is the context, "would cast the truth to the ground, and he would practice and prosper. Then I heard one of the holy ones," these are the angels that he sees in the vision, "one of the holy ones was speaking to another holy one, said to that certain one who was speaking, 'How long will the vision be concerning the daily sacrifice and the transgression of desolation, to give both the sanctuary and the host to be trodden underfoot?' And he said to me, 'For 2,300 days, then the sanctuary will be cleansed.'" So this is a long time prophecy. And the starting point, you need a starting point to know what it's talking about, is given in the next chapter. The angel comes and he says, Gabriel says, "Daniel, I'm going to give you understanding in the vision. And that from the going forth of the commandment to restore and build Jerusalem," see, Jerusalem had been destroyed by the Babylonians. They were in captivity. And finally, the Persian king Artaxerxes gave that final command for them to restore and build Jerusalem. It's in your Bible, in Ezra chapter 7, 457 B.C. Now, in prophecy, a day is a year. So you go 2,300, not days, but 2,300 years from 457, and that comes to 1844. And you see this amazing shift happening in history at this point here on Earth, and you've got several religious movements that are born. Some may be counterfeit, but certainly a true one. And at the same time, Christ entered the final phase of his heavenly ministry. You know, Jesus is our high priest. And when he died on the cross, that was like the altar when you first went into the sanctuary. And then you continue moving through the sanctuary, and there's the laver of water, and then you go into the holy place, and there's the bread, and there's the light, and there's the altar of incense. And the Bible tells us in Hebrews, Jesus is our high priest. Now, friends, you know why we're talking about this right now? Do you know what today is for those who are listening to the live broadcast? This is Happy Day of Atonement. This is Yom Kippur. Once a year, the end of the year, the only time and the only person who could enter the Holy of Holies was the high priest. And Jesus is our high priest. And prophetically, he was completing a special work of atonement, or I should say beginning a special work of atonement, final judgment, in 1844, and something was happening on the earth. Now, you know, in the Bible, it tells us in Revelation there are seven churches. These are seven ages or epochs of church history. The last age of the church is called Laodicea. That means a judging of the people, which is what happened during the Day of Atonement. And it was a time when God's people would humble themselves before the Lord. They wanted to be prepared to be cleansed from their sin as the sanctuary was cleansed. And there was a special Yom Kippur Day of Atonement service. And that begins sundown where you are in North America. And it was mentioned in prophecy that in 1844, the last age of the church began. Christ entered into his final work of atonement in heaven. When he's done with that, Michael stands up, and there's a great time of trouble. And we're living just, it looks like we're on the verges of that now, friends. If you'd like to better understand these prophecies about the sanctuary, I just skimmed the surface. And what happened in 1844? We've got a free offer that will show you from the Bible.
2: We sure do, Pastor Doug. It's called Right on Time, and we'll be able to send the study guide to anyone who calls and asks. And if you're fascinated to understand some of these deeper truths of Bible prophecy, you've got to call and ask for the study guide. It's called Right on Time, and we delve into Daniel chapter 8, verse 14, that 2,300 day or year prophecy. To receive the study guide, the number to call is 800-835-6747. That is the resource phone line. And ask for the study guide. It's called Right on Time. Again, that's 800-835-6747. And ask for the study guide, Right on Time. And Pastor Doug, maybe I just want to quickly add to that. You actually spoke on the subject this weekend. And your sermon title, I forget the name of it.
1: It's called 1844, What Really Happened.
2: There you go. And you actually deal with some of these prophecies. And it's just a great, I think it's available on YouTube.
1: Or it'll might be posted soon, Monday. YouTube, probably.
2: So it might be a good idea for our listening friends if you'd like to see that. We encourage you to take a look at that. And maybe even on your website,
1: Doug Batchelor. It'll be on my Facebook page live.
2: There we go. So folks can actually go see it.
1: Matter of fact, you'll be the first person they see.
2: Okay.
1: So they'll know that.
2: So they'll be able to see that. We're going to go to the phone lines now. We got George listening in New Jersey. George, welcome to the program.
3: Good evening, pastors. How you doing tonight?
1: Good.
3: I wanted to mention that I just received one of your little booklets on the Trinity. I find it very informative. I actually haven't read it through, just kind of breezed through it, but I'll start reading it. But thank you for the booklet.
1: Oh, praise the Lord. Glad you're able to read that.
3: Yes. I have a couple questions on the millennium near the end of Isaiah chapter 65, verse 20. Isaiah 66, verses 18 to 20. Mm-hmm. These verses seem to be a little difficult to reconcile with the belief that during the millennium, the earth is vacant of people. You know, it's barren. Mm-hmm. And so I'm sure you've dealt with these verses before, but I'd know if you could explain a little bit about that first one, Isaiah 65:20, because it talks about a time when a child shall die 100 years old and the sitter being accursed. And at first it seems like it's talking about eternity, but then it seems to be talking about something a little bit more where sin is still existent. So what's your opinion on that one? It's a hard one, I think.
1: Yeah, let me read this for our friends that are listening, George. It says here in Isaiah 65:20, and keep in mind, if you go back a few verses, it says, "For behold," verse 17, "I create a new heavens and a new earth." So you read in 2 Peter, it's very clearly talking about when God recreates the world following the time when it's purged by fire at the end of the millennium. And God then says, in verse 20, confuses people. It says, no more. Well, first of all, it says, no more is there weeping. No more is heard the voice of crying. That's again like Revelation 21. No more tears, no more death. And it says, no more shall an infant that live but a few days. You know, they had a high infant mortality back in those days. Nor an old man who has not fulfilled his days. For the child will die 100 years old. Now people go, what? Children dying? I thought in heaven nobody died. 100-year-old child? This is actually a difficult verse because of the translation. The word die also means cease. And it says, a child will not cease, meaning to be a child. Now that'd be remarkable if a child is still a child at 65. You know, Abraham didn't get have his first baby till 100. And you read in Genesis, a lot of the early patriarchs that lived long centuries, they didn't even get married until 90 or some of them older. So Isaiah is simply saying that the child will not even cease, not die. He will not even cease to be a child until 100. So it says they'll build houses and inhabit them. They'll plant vineyards and eat the fruit of them. And as the days of a tree, so are the days of my people. No one keeps dates or age for a tree. So it's talking about eternity going on forever. It is talking about after the millennium.
3: Okay. And then the other one was 18 through 20 of Isaiah 66. It appears we're talking about the coming of the Lord in verse 17, but then it talks about a time when people are going to be preaching the gospel or declaring the glory among the Gentiles. And if you look at it chronologically, it seems like it's happening after the Lord comes. So I want to know how you might explain that. It's a little difficult, too, to see.
1: Yeah, I can understand. You know, the way that you read the prophecies in Revelation, Daniel, Ezekiel, and some in Isaiah, they're not all written chronologically. Some of these prophecies are, they're written so that they often come in spurts. Isaiah doesn't even talk about his call or conversion until he gets to chapter 6. And some of these are segmented. It is true that the it's telling us that the Jews are going to have a great revival, God's people, bringing people to the Lord. It says the Gentiles will come to the Lord. Several places in Isaiah's writing, he mentions this same truth. So when you read it again here in chapter 66, I don't think you should pin it chronologically.
2: You know, there's three great comings that the Bible speaks of. You've got the first coming when Jesus came as a child, a baby. You got the second coming when he comes with the clouds of glory, and then you have the third coming at the end of the millennium. In the Old Testament, some of the characteristics of the first, second, and third coming are presented together. And it's not until you get to the New Testament that you begin to realize there's actually quite a period of time between the first coming, the second coming, and then 1,000 years before the third coming. Mm-hmm. But the prophets, when they looked in history and they looked forward, a lot of the characteristics are kind of put together, and it's the last part of the Bible, the book of Revelation, it kind of divides it up for you. Makes it a little easier to understand.
1: Thank you, George. Appreciate your question.
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2: We've got Catherine listening in Washington State. 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
5: Yes, hi.
1: Hi, how are you doing?
5: I'm doing well. How are you?
1: Great.
5: Good. I really appreciate your program. It's wonderful. My question is, I was raised keeping the Sabbath and the holy days most of my life, and then I did do either one for a long time. And then finally, after your program and several others, I came to believe that the Sabbath was something that we should keep. And I really believe that. And but it's separate from the holy days. And I have a friend that I was raised in this religion with who's 92, who believes that the Sabbath and the holy days are the same, you know, the same. And I'm trying to figure out how to explain that to her.
1: That there's a distinction.
5: There is.
1: Yeah. Well, you can very quickly. And by the way, we do have a book. So just before I forget, that we'll offer you, that has a lot more scripture than I can give you in just a few moments on should we keep the feast days. And but if you look in 1 Corinthians chapter 5, verse 7, Paul says, "Therefore, purge out the old leaven that you might be a new lump, since you are truly unleavened, for indeed Christ, our Passover, was sacrificed for us." So when Jesus died on the cross, keeping the ceremonial laws that pointed to Christ became irrelevant. Now, we still need the weekly Sabbath. That's part of the Ten Commandments. That was not part of the ceremonial laws. Ceremonial laws came many years later with the Exodus. And so when the veil ripped in the temple, the ceremonies connected with the temple and its services, and this was at the death of Christ, they were nailed to the cross. You read about that in Colossians chapter 2. These ceremonial laws and ordinances were nailed to the cross, and now, you know, we, of course, keep the we still believe in baptism and keeping the Sabbath, but not the ceremonial days. So you there, Catherine?
5: I'm here. I'm struggling with trying to. This woman has been in this for so long. She's 92 years old, and today is
1: Yom Kippur.
5: Yom Kippur.
1: Yeah.
5: And I'm working tomorrow. And she said, "You're working on the fast day? How can you do that?" You know, and I'm just like, wow, I don't know what to say.
1: Well, you know, get the book. It sounds like she's still pretty sharp for her age. Get the book and share that with her, and just pray the Holy Spirit will work on her heart.
2: Again, the number to call for that is 800-835-6747. That is the resource phone line. And the book is called The Feast Days. Should we keep the feast days? And I think it's an important study. So call for that, and we'll be happy to send it to anyone who calls and asks. If you're outside of North America, you can just go to the Amazing Facts website and get more information about that. We've got Daniel listening in Arizona. Daniel, welcome to the program.
6: Hi, how are you doing, pastors?
1: Good. And your question tonight?
6: Okay, so I just wanted to get a little bit of clarification with respect to the grounds for divorce, obviously. I was asking the young lady there if there's two biblical things that I read. Obviously, the in the Old Testament, God's commandment, one of them says, thou shalt not adulter. And in the Bible, obviously, it says that would be the grounds for divorce.
1: Right.
6: But then Jesus alludes to that in the New Testament, but says that not only do you adulter, but if you think of, you know, lust, I think, was it lust? Is that the right phraseology?
1: Yeah, Matthew 5:27, if you commit adultery in your heart, right.
6: Yes. So I know the actual act, but can the thought also be ground?
1: No, I'm glad you asked that question, because I've heard people say that before. That's a really important question.

0: say, well, I'm divorcing my husband because I found a Playboy magazine in his house, in the house, and he's thinking those thoughts, and that's the same as adultery. No, that's people are trying to widen the door by doing that. Now, I don't know if I'm answering your question, Daniel.
1: Absolutely. No, I just wanted to be clear on that. So,
0: yeah, it tells us in especially there in Matthew chapter 5, verse 31, Jesus tells the grounds. Sounds like you know that verse. I think he also mentions that same passage in Matthew 19. Now, we have a book we can share with you called Marriage, Divorce, and Remarriage.
2: If you'd like to learn more about this or anyone, want to learn more on what does the Bible say about marriage, the number to call for that is 800-835-6747. The book is called Marriage, Divorce, and Remarriage, and we'll be happy to get it in the mail and send it out to anyone who calls and asks. Again, that number is 800-835-6747. We've got Anthony listening in New York. Anthony, welcome to the program.
3: Good evening, pastors. My question is based on 1 Peter chapter 4, verse 12 through 13. And it reads, Beloved, think it not strange concerning the fiery trial, which is to try you, as though some strange thing has happened to you. But rejoice inasmuch as ye are partakers of Christ's sufferings, that when his glory shall be revealed, you may be glad also with exceeding joy.
0: Mm-hmm.
3: And so my question is, you hear a saying that says, if you don't have trouble in your life, then you're probably not doing something right, or you're probably not living your life right. And I guess it's based on the thought that Satan does not see you as a threat.
0: Right.
3: So he has no reason to cause problems in your life. So how do you know, is there any scripture that we can know when adversity is a sign of God's displeasure? Or is it just something that he's using to refine our characters, especially if we're trying to do our best to follow his will?
0: Yeah.
3: But we still have problems and we still have fiery trials. How do we know the difference?
0: Yeah, good question. You know, if you look in same book, 1 Peter chapter 3, Peter says, for it is better if it is the will of God to suffer for doing good than for doing evil. If you're going through adversity while you're living a godly life, well, then you're a threat to the devil. If you're going to, you know, through adversity because you're drinking and driving and got thrown in jail, you can't say, oh, I'm being persecuted for my righteousness. So good and bad comes to everybody. You know, Jesus said the rain and the sunshine falls on everyone. And even Job said, after he went through a lot of trials, said to his wife, shall we not receive good from the Lord and also receive evil? And so it's a principle in the Bible that there's a battle going on, and there's a lot of casualties in the fallout of that battle between good and evil in the world. So everyone's affected, but we want to make sure if we are going through persecution, it's for our righteousness and not our wrongousness. So I don't know if that makes sense.
3: Yeah, no, that does, but sometimes you just wonder, you know, am I doing something wrong, or is this just par for the course in the great controversy?
0: Are you going through fiery trials right now?
3: You could say that in some ways, yes.
0: Yeah, well, I'll tell you, we're living in the last days, and we pray the Lord gives you strength, because Jesus promises he'll not allow you to struggle or suffer more than you're able to bear. And that's 1 Corinthians chapter 10. But will with every temptation give you the courage to handle it. And so, yeah, a lot of people in the world are going through some real struggles now, with people lost their jobs and parents are going stir crazy. The kids won't go to school. They're staying home. And yeah, I think we're entering, you know, Bible talks about a big time of trouble before the end. We might be going into a little time of trouble soon. So, hey, thank you, Anthony. And I don't know if there's something special.
2: You know, we do have a book, Pastor, that I'm thinking about. It's called When the Brook Dried Up. And it's actually talking about the Christian going through trials. Mm-hmm. What do you do when trials come your way? And again, the book is called The Brook Dried Up, Why Do Christians Suffer? And I think this is helpful for any Christian facing trials or difficulties. The number to call for that is 800-835-6747. And we'll be happy to send this out. You can ask for the book, Why Do Christians Suffer? And we'll send that to you. Next caller that we have is Ashton, listening from Kentucky. Ashton, welcome to the program.
4: Oh, hey. How are you guys doing?
0: Good. Thank you for calling.
4: Yeah, I really would like to thank you guys for all that you've done. You know, I recently got baptized here last Sabbath.
0: Well, all praise right. The Lord. We love to hear those testimonies. And what's your question tonight?
4: My question is, because I'm trying to do some evangelism in my school,

0: But my question is, how do I deepen my relationship with Christ to the point where my light can show to others so they can come unto Jesus?
1: Yeah, good question. There's three secret weapons to strengthen our faith. Technically, I guess you could say there's four, and you find them in the holy place of the temple. In that first room, before you entered the inner sanctum or the Holy of Holies, there was what they called the holy place. There are three pieces of furniture that outline the Christian's secret weapon to growing. You had an altar of incense, and that represented prayer. Tells us that in Revelation, I forget the verse, the altar is the prayer of the saints in Revelation 16, is it? And then you had the table of showbread, which represents the word of God. Then you had a candlestick. Jesus said, "You are the light of the world. We are to be witnesses and let our light shine before men." So if you are daily reading God's word, communing with the Lord in a deliberate way, and doing something every day to try to share your faith and bring others to Christ, you will grow. And then the fourth thing I told you, do those things persistently and patiently. Continue to do them and get deeper in them.
2: Revelation 8:4 talks about the prayers of the saints ascending up before
1: Yes.
2: God from the altar of incense.
1: So, hey, we appreciate your question. And we do have a free book that talks about the Bible and how it is an ultimate resource to have a revival. Matter of fact, we got a book called 12 Steps to Revival.
2: I was looking at that one. Yeah, I was going to suggest that's a great book. Again, for anyone, the book is called 12 Steps to Revival, and the number to call is 800-835-6747 and ask for the book 12 Steps to Revival. Pastor Doug, I'm looking at the time. We have about a minute before we're going to take a mid-break, but instead of taking a call, we won't have to cut anyone short, but we do have something exciting, and it's so timely, but the series is entitled Revelation Now. And you look at what's happening around us in the world, it seems as though these prophecies of the Bible are being fulfilled.
1: And they are. Hey, listening friends, we're having a special program where we're going to talk about what in the world is going on right now in the context of prophecy. And it's called Revelation Now. This is something nobody should miss. And we're making it free to everybody. So if in your group, whether you're meeting in your churches or you're meeting in home groups or you're just by yourself, anybody can log on for free and participate in the Revelation Now seminar. We're going to be talking about some of the great prophecies of the times in which we're living, the second coming, Antichrist, angels, Armageddon, millennium. We're gonna hit all the big ones, friends. Go to revelationnow.com, and there at the website, it'll tell you how you can join us and be part of this movement. I think we've got 115,000 people so far that have signed on as individuals and about 500 different churches. And we think that number is only going to expand. So we're going to take a break. More Bible questions coming. Those of you online, don't go anywhere. We're going to be back and answer more Bible questions in just a moment.
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1: Hello, listening friends. We are back. If you've tuned in along the way, this is Bible Answers Live, and we've been doing this for about 25 years now. And inviting people to call in. We'll just do our best to answer Bible questions. I remember when I first started reading the Bible, it was just, there were a lot of mysteries there I tried to understand, and it was so exciting to understand the truth, because the truth will set you free. So we've committed this program to that purpose. If you have a Bible question, 800 God Says, 800-463-7297. You can also watch what's happening in our little mini studio here with Pastor Ross and I, and that's at the Amazing Facts Facebook page or the Doug Batchelor Facebook page. And that's me. I'm Doug Batchelor.
2: My name is John Ross. We're going to go to the phone lines. We've got Jack listening from Colorado. Jack, welcome to the program.
4: Oh, thank you for taking my phone call. I really appreciate it.
1: You're welcome. Thanks for calling. And your question?
4: I'm going to kind of jump around a bit because I'm ministering to a friend and kind of talking with him, and he believes, we'll start with, Nero is the Antichrist, and he also claims that and believes that the first resurrection happened in Matthew 27:50, and his biggest argument that I can't really get around is in Revelation 20, verse 3, where it says, and again, I think this is kind of loose water, but he says, and after a short or a little season, right?
1: Mm-hmm.
4: So
1: he thinks a little season after Christ, there would be a resurrection.
4: Yeah, he uses 2 Peter 3:8.
1: Well, let's talk about it because you've already asked several big questions. So can I jump in and try and answer some of that?
4: I'd love that.
1: Okay. First of all, I think he clearly believes in what they call preterism. There's three views on prophecy. Preterism, from the name you can tell it means pre. They think that all of the prophecies in Revelation took place in the first 100 years of Christian history. I think Nero was the Antichrist, and like you said, the resurrection there at the death of Christ was the first resurrection. Problem with that is you look in 1 Thessalonians chapter 4, it says the Lord will descend from heaven with a shout, the voice of the archangel, the trump of God, and the dead in Christ will rise. Then we who are alive and remain will be caught up. Well, that clearly has not happened. There's very few people that believe preterism. Then another very popular view, it comes from dispensationalism and Darbyism. It's futurism is what they call it. They take most of Revelation from chapter 4 on, and they put it off in the future. And then you've got the historists, and Pastor Ross and I are in that middle camp. We believe, like many of the Protestant reformers, that you can see the panorama of history beginning in Revelation. John said the time is at hand. It began there, and it reaches to the second coming. And, Luther, Spurgeon, Wesley, Zwingli, all of the great Protestant reformers, even Calvin, they were historists in their prophetic interpretation. So, there's 1,000 scriptures we can give you that explains a resurrection hasn't happened yet. That's an exaggeration, not 1,000, but a lot. You there, Jack?
4: I agree. Yes, I'm listening to you, and I told my wife, I was like, I'm going to call, and I'm going to ask this question, but they're going to say all this. You've said everything that I expected you would say, and I hate to waste your time, but I love to get confirmation of what I've been telling him, and it's just, you guys have changed my life. I called in 6 weeks ago, maybe 3 months ago, and I lived in Las Vegas, and I was pining away in Las Vegas. I was a musician in Las Vegas, just doing everything wrong that I could do, and the Lord led me to Colorado, and now my whole life has changed, and it's really...
1: Well, praise the Lord.
4: You guys are... Hey, Pastor Doug, specifically, you have been a blessing. Amazing Facts has just been a blessing to my life. So thank you for your input.
1: So you found the website, Jack, right?
4: Oh, of course.
1: You found the Amazing Facts website? Okay, good. Then you'll find tons of information.
4: I cannot wait. I can't wait to watch your seminar. I've already signed up for it. I can't wait to watch it.
1: Bless you. Well, you tell all your friends and enemies. They need to listen now because we're running out of time.
4: Absolutely.
1: Thank you, Jack. Appreciate
4: yes,
1: your
4: sir.
1: Call, and I hope that helps a little bit.
4: Thank you.
2: All right. Next caller that we have is Jake listening in California. Jake, welcome to the program.
5: Thank you.
1: Hi.
5: I'm gonna get right to the point. I would like to know if I am saved. Would you like background ask why I'm asking that question?
1: If you can give it, summarize it quickly, yeah.
5: Okay, because, there's another a pastor who, he's brilliant, and he has sermons on online, which I've read. You might even know him. I won't say his name. And he asked the question, how do you know you're saved? And I went through all the criteria, and I really, really doubt, according to what he's saying, that I am saved. I'm still sinning. I have doubts about the truth of the Bible, but I am improving though. And it's just not like I'm all the way in. And basically, he says you really have to follow the Lord. It's a gift, but it's something, it's not that easy.
1: Well, let's talk about that. That's a great question, Jake, and I think there's a lot of people out there that are tuning in right now that are going, you know, I feel a little like that. How do you know you're saved? And do we ever feel good enough? You know, I think the key is that know that Jesus desperately wants to save you, that he made every provision to save the sins of the whole world. In other words, he paid enough to cover the debt for the sins of the whole world. He can certainly cover yours. And if you are willing, if you come to him with a willing heart and you confess your sins and you say, Lord, I'm a sinner. All my promises are like ropes of sand. But I want to be forgiven of my sins. I want to be in your kingdom. Will you forgive me and give me a new heart? He will change your heart. It may not happen instantly, but it's like a new birth. Well, a new birth usually has 9 months of gestation. And then even the baby continues to grow. You come to Christ as a new baby, and don't be discouraged if you fall as you're learning to walk. You keep giving yourself to the Lord. If you sin, you repent. The Bible promises he will, if we confess our sins, he's faithful and just to forgive us. You become his child. He adopts you. He's not going to cast you off every time you make a mistake any more than any loving parent will cast off their child. And so don't get discouraged. You become God's property. And the more you love him, the better you'll follow him. If you don't understand everything in the Bible, don't be discouraged. Keep reading it. Your faith will grow.
2: You know, we do have a book, Jake, that we want to encourage you to call and ask for, and anyone wanting to learn more, really gets to the basics, called Three Steps to Heaven. And it kind of tells us what we need to do to confess our sins, to come into a saving relationship with Jesus. And we'll be happy to send it to anyone who calls and asks. Just ask for the book, Three Steps to Heaven, and we'll get it right out to you.
1: Yeah. Hey, Jake, are you still there?
5: Yes, I am still here. I misled you with my question. It's not like I'm a felon or anything. I'm talking about I dislike people. And so, you know, you have to love your neighbors. I love people, and it's very hard for me.
1: Well, you know what? Join the club.
5: I don't even like them.
1: You know, even the disciples argued with each other before the crucifixion. But I was just going to say that, you know, I'd like to pray with you if that'd be okay.
5: Sure.
1: And right now, so you believe that Jesus died for your sins, correct?
5: Well, yes.
1: Okay. And you believe that if you confess your sins, he promises to forgive you.
5: Oh, yes. That's easy. Yeah.
1: Okay. Well, if you believe the word of God, it says that he cleanses you from all unrighteousness and he gives you a new heart. And you believe that and accept it, and you watch the Holy Spirit start working in your heart. So could I pray with you before we go to our next call? Would that be okay?
5: Yes.
1: Father in heaven, I just want to lift up Jake, and I believe there's many others listening right now that are struggling. They want to know that they're saved, and I pray they'll make that decision to come to you, to ask you to forgive their sins, to give them a new heart, to adopt them as your children, Lord, and then begin to lead them in that new path of life. And so give them the assurance that you can finish the work you began in their lives and that you will not abandon them. We thank you, and we pray this in Jesus' name. Amen.
5: Amen.
1: All right. Well, thank you, Jake. Get that book Pastor Ross talked about, and I think you're going to be blessed. Three Steps to Heaven.
2: Yeah, the number to call is 800-835-6747. And again, ask for the book. It's called Three Steps to Heaven. We'll be happy to send this to you, Jake, or anyone who calls and asks. We've got Phil listening in Tennessee. Phil, welcome to the program.
6: Thank you, Pastor Ross, Pastor Batchelor. My question is on when thoughts become sins. You know, I just got like an example that I thought of was, you know, like if you use like a daydream, a guy's out running errands. He's going into a store. Outside the store is some craft things for sale. Something catches his eye. He thinks his wife would really like it. So if he looked at his face, he starts smiling. He sees the price on it. He thinks it's really fair. He's really smiling a lot. He goes ahead and buys it. He thinks that she'll really like it. It's a gift for no reason. Maybe she'll cook my favorite dinner, and maybe we'll have some adult time later together. So where's the sin in that? But he's married. But what if that's a guy that he's thinking about his girlfriend in that? Where does the thought or the temptation become a sin in that?
1: All right. Well, I think there's other people out there with you that are wondering, you know, at what point does a thought become a sin? And you know, our minds, if you tried to figure out how many thoughts, individual thoughts, go screaming through a person's mind in a day, it's incomprehensible. No computer can keep up with it. Well, at least that's how my mind is. and my mind's all over the place. And sometimes I'm on my knees and I'm praying and talking to God, and I got a thought going through my mind, and I'm going, oh, Lord, forgive me. How could I dare think that? And I'm talking to you. And, you know, because a thought comes into your mind doesn't make it sin. It can make it a temptation. But I think a thought becomes sin when you receive the evil thought and you dwell on it and you ponder it. Someone said, you cannot keep the birds from flying over your head, but you can keep them from making a nest. So if an evil thought, let's suppose it's, you know, a lot of people struggle with impurity, thinking about sex. And if, you know, especially, you know, the forbidden variety, if you're not married. And if the thought comes into your mind and you recognize it, you got to go, well, now wait a second. Lord, forgive me. And you just redirect your mind to something else. Sometimes I was out in the world for my whole young life, and I knew all the worldly music out there, and some of the lyrics were just diabolical. I'll walk through a store or somewhere, and I'll hear some of those old songs, and I get it in my head, and I start humming it. It happened to me today. Well, the way I deal with it is I start singing a different song. Thinking it initially is not a sin. Is your heart chasing after it? And so, you know, that's the key, I think. Don't let it make a nest in your mind.
2: Mm-hmm. You know, we do have a book. It's called Is It a Sin to Be Tempted? And it deals with this. Every Christian, you know, if you're trying to live a godly life, there's going to be temptation. How do we deal with that? And I think everyone will be encouraged. If you'd like to receive that, the number again is 800-835-6747. That is the resource phone line. And the book is called Is It a Sin to Be Tempted? And we'll get this to anyone who calls and asks. We got Bakim listening from New Jersey. Bakim, welcome to the program.
7: Hey, how are you today?
1: Doing great.
7: I came across this verse. I'm just trying to figure out what does it mean. It's Proverbs 22:16. It says, he who oppresses the poor to increase his wealth, and he who gives gifts to the rich, both will come to poverty. What exactly does that mean?
1: That's great. Of course, this is written by Solomon, who was a very wealthy man. And first of all, there's two principles in there. One is, and he links them together, someone who oppresses the poor, in other words, they're taking advantage of the poor and they're grinding down. Maybe they've got people that are they're renting from them, and they charge them exorbitant prices, and they charge them exorbitant interest so that they can make themselves rich in an unfair way. That person, that's an evil behavior. But Solomon then says it's equally evil if a person is trying to manipulate the rich by giving them gifts to get their way. You know, it's kind of like government bribes. Both are bad. Now, Solomon was a king, and he was exposed to those two things in his kingdom. So does that help or make sense, Beacom?
7: Yeah, so it kind of makes sense that Jesus stood out. You know, he didn't get into the politics of his day. You know, he stood out of the politics. It kind of makes sense, right?
1: Yeah. Well, yeah, Christ, the closest he ever came to politics when he said, render to Caesar the things that are Caesar's and to God the things that are God's. Even Pilate tried to engage Jesus in local politics. He says, are you a king? And Jesus said, no, not a king of this world, or my citizens would fight. And he let Pilate know, look, I'm not a threat to your government. I'm a threat to the devil's government. And so, yeah, Jesus tried to stay out of that arena, so to speak. But, you know, certainly his teachings, he said, I didn't come to bring peace, but to bring a sword.
2: All right. Well, thank you for your call. We've got Henry listening in New York. Henry, welcome to the program.
8: Yes. Good evening, Pastor.
1: Evening. Thanks for calling.
8: My question is, when Jesus Christ comes, no one knows when he's coming back. It's written in there that even he doesn't know, but he is God Almighty. He's Jesus Christ and the Father and the Son. How can he not know?
1: Yeah, good question. In Matthew 24, Jesus said, no man knows the day or the hour, but not the angels, not even the Son. And people are going, what? Jesus is there by the Father, and he's God, and God is all-knowing. How come God the Father wouldn't let Jesus know, or Jesus would be ignorant of something as important as when he's going to return? Why would the Father not tell him? Now, Jesus is simply saying when he was on earth, and he was telling the disciples about the signs of his coming. He said, no man knows the day or the hour, and the angels don't know, not even the Son. In other words, Jesus said, I'm not going to give you the date. Now, there's two reasons for that. One is he was on earth, and he was a man when he was on earth. He, in other words, laid aside his divinity. So as a man, he did not take advantage to all of this supernatural knowledge. He laid that aside. Now, in heaven, in his glorified state, I'm sure he does know. But keep in mind, there are conditions to Christ's coming. And one of those conditions was the gospel of the kingdom was going to be preached in all the world. And so he told the disciples, look, I don't want you to say, you know, be saying, or here's the date of my coming, and you just wait to the day before, like paying your taxes, and then you get busy. He said, no man knows the day. Be ready always.
2: You know, we do have a book talking about the second coming. It's called Anything But Secret. It talks about signs connected with the second coming and how Christ will come. Mm-hmm. We'll be happy to send this to anyone who asks. The number is 800-835-6747. And again, just ask for the book, Anything But Secret. We'll be happy to send that to you. We've got Matt listening in Canada. Matt, welcome to the program.
9: Hey, guys. How's it going?
1: Great. And your question tonight?
9: Yeah, my question is based on Isaiah 58, verse 13.
1: Okay.
9: I was wondering if you could lend your understanding about that verse, especially the part where it says to not speak our own words on the Sabbath. I was curious if that means, like, on the Sabbath we should only talk biblical topics.
1: Okay.
9: Is it okay if we talk about general life as well?
1: Yeah, let me read this to you. And, of course, a lot of people are, we got a lot of listeners on satellite radio. They're on the roads across the country. And so I want to read this. Isaiah chapter 58, 13. If you turn away your foot from the Sabbath, when it says turn away your foot, people used to trample things that were being disrespected. Turn away your foot from the Sabbath, from doing your pleasure on my holy day. And that, of course, is, you know, it's a sacred time for God. Turn away from the common interests and common work, calling the Sabbath a delight. Now, that answers a lot right there. We should delight in the Sabbath. He's not saying I want it to be a drudgery. He wants it to be a blessing, not a burden. The holy day of the Lord, honorable. And you should honor him. So how do we honor him? It's a day with God, not doing your own ways. People, lay aside your regular secular work. Or finding your own pleasure, seeking your own pursuits. Some people say, well, it's a Sabbath day, so my family and I are going to go snow skiing. And I say, no, that's not Sabbath keeping. Oh, but we're out in nature. I said, no, you're not keeping the Sabbath holy when you're doing stuff like that. You know, it's time to come together and worship God. You read in Isaiah chapter 58, it says, all flesh shall come together and worship. No, I'm sorry, Isaiah 65. All flesh will come together and worship before me. So it's a time to come together and worship God, encourage each other in the Lord. We shouldn't be talking about our own, you know, work projects when he says speaking your own words, but it should be words of glorifying God. It doesn't mean you're just quoting scripture after scripture.
2: Yeah, I think it's also there. The context of that is it's not a day to plan business where, you know, people would get together and talk and plan and figure out, you know, how much money they can get for this. It's not a business kind of day. So even our words, we want to be careful that we don't speak those things that will edify and encourage and lift one another up. Of course, there's nothing wrong in asking somebody how they're doing and visiting with someone. But I think there it's more focusing on speaking common things or work-related or business-related things that people would often talk about during the week.
1: You know, we have a book, Pastor Ross. It's on how to keep the Sabbath holy.
2: Mm-hmm.
1: And if Don would like, we'll be happy to send you a free copy. And, or anyone that has a question on that.
2: The number is 800-835-6747. And again, just ask for the book, How to Keep the Sabbath Holy. And we'll be happy to send that out to anyone who calls and asks. Next caller that we have, let's see, we got Don listening in Pennsylvania. Don, welcome to the program.
10: Hi.
1: Hi. And your question?
10: Well, it's in the Book of Ruth. I've been wondering about this for a lot of years. It's where Naomi sent Ruth to where he was beating the wheat, and he was asleep, and she had instructed her to lay at his feet, and then there was a covering over her, or she pulled a covering over her, and I was wondering what the significance of that was, or what that meant.
1: Yeah, and you know, there were some customs back then that, there's some interesting customs in the Book of Ruth. One reason we believe it's a true and an inspiring book is it was very perceptive about what the Middle Eastern customs were. They also had a custom where if you did not redeem your near kinsman, you would take off your shoe and you'd say, I can't do it. So the feet were very important. Jesus washed the disciples' feet, and they had a custom. Now, when Boaz went to sleep, and they were actually, I think, they were harvesting barley, and she went to the threshing floor. It was a big flat stone area where they would shovel up the barley, and they kept it separated from the dirt. And all the workers during harvest season, they wouldn't even go home. They just stayed there until the work was done. So he went to sleep, and she was to go in quietly, uncover his feet, lay at his feet. And that was a symbol that she was saying. She was appealing for his mercy and his recognition when you go to someone's feet like that. And she was asking him to redeem Naomi and Ruth because they were the near kinsmen. They had lost their inheritance, their home there in Bethlehem when they had left, I think, 10 years earlier. And so it was a custom back then that when someone came to your feet, it may have also been kind of a way of her saying, I want to be your servant. Will you marry me? So that's kind of what you get from the story, but it's not all spelled out distinctly. You any thoughts on that?
2: Well, yeah. You know, I'm also wondering, she says she uncovered his feet. So he's sleeping outside. He's sleeping by the gray. We don't know how what temperature was, but if your feet are uncovered and it's cool, it's probably going to wake you up. So for one way, she was letting him know that she was there. But as you say, if you read on the conversation, she actually asked that he take care of her because he is the next of king. So it's kind of interesting there.
1: Thank you, Don.
2: All right, next caller that we have, time maybe for one more. Let's see if we can use Jeffrey. Welcome to Bible Answers. Jeffrey from Washington.
11: Hello, pastors.
1: Hi, we got about a minute. Jeffrey, can we do it?
11: Yes, we can. My question is, Pastor, I was watching your teaching on the angels, so I was wondering, science mentioned that we will only use a very small of a brain. Do you think it is God's plan since that we couldn't see the angel realm?
1: Now, I think Jeffrey is referring to a statement that I made that, according to neurologists, that humans in their lifetime, our brains are, the capacity of our brains when we're healthy, is much larger than most people use. It's incredible that, you know, some people have a photographic memory, and you think about it, 6 years old, and they remember everything they've ever done in their life. How do you store all that information? And they say, well, that's nothing. There are some people who have actually had, it's called hemispherectomy. They have half of their brain removed because of some medical problem, and they're able to function with literally half of their brain. And they still live a normal life. And all the functions transfer from one side to the other. And so that's one reason that we know evolution is not true. Why would God ever have us evolve and develop more brain? Or why would evolution ever make us use more brain, 90% more brain than you use? Except maybe we were meant to live eternally. But I'd still need a backup after a few million years, I think. I'd need to download some of that. Anyway, hey, friends, before we go off the air, and we do have important announcements, so don't change channels just yet. Want to remind you what we mentioned at halftime. We're beginning Revelation Now. It is going to be a Bible study spectacular, talking about some of the most important prophecies you find in the book of Revelation and the book of Daniel and other books of prophecy. And it's going to explain what in the world is going on right now. And so everything's about to change, friends. Go to the website and you can join this. It's a free seminar. Nobody's going to be begging for money. We're going to be giving away a lot of free materials. And you can participate in your church, in your home Bible study group, or just as an individual. RevelationNow.com. Go join us now. Part of this free Bible study program. We're going to be doing 20 presentations on Bible prophecy. A lot of people charge for a program like this. It's all going to be absolutely free. And after you go and you log on, you say, wow, this looks like it's going to be exciting. Then send the link to your friends and your enemies. Well, listening friends, you can hear the background music. 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
1: The way some people tell the story, the devil works for God, shoveling coal onto the fires of hell to make sure it never, ever goes out. 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
1: Welcome to another world-changing episode of Authentic, brought to you by the generous people who like to keep this on the air. And I say that it's world-changing because I'd like to believe that it's going to change somebody's world. Today, we're going back to a series I started after I heard a skeptic on TikTok pose questions that she would like to ask God if she discovered that he was real. And so far, we've explored just a few of her objections, like the idea that God has somehow been silent. And of course, that proved to be an unfounded accusation because, after all, Christianity is known as a revealed religion. It claims that God has spoken through the pages of this book and through the person of Christ. And of course, after complaining that God hasn't told her anything personally, she went on to complain about the contents of the Bible, or at least what she thought was the contents of the Bible. So that's where we're going today, to one of the most misunderstood teachings of Western Christianity. In fact, it's so misunderstood that your average Christian has no idea what the Bible actually says. And if you ask them to tell you, you're more than likely going to get medieval superstition than you are actual biblical content. And really, that's a bit of a tragedy, because it's on this front in particular that God gets most of his negative publicity. Publicity that isn't rooted in anything God actually said. It's founded on stuff that church people say. And of course, the subject we're talking about is the doctrine of eternal damnation in the fires of hell. So let me read you what this skeptic actually said so we can begin to unpack this. And remember, she's supposedly addressing her questions to God. She says, if you knew that the vast majority of humans you created would end up in hell, why did you create them? Why did you create hell? How is infinite justice punishment for a finite crime? What is the point of torturing someone in hell if they can never get out of it and never learn? You know something? While some of her previous objections were not very well thought out, I'd have to say that this objection makes a lot of sense, and she is by no means the only person to ask this stuff. Not by a long shot. I mean, in particular, I'm thinking about Robert Ingersoll, who was kind of like the Richard Dawkins of the 19th century. He was nicknamed the Great Agnostic, a word that is usually reserved for people with a much more, well, modest approach to the subject of religion, because agnostic just means you don't know. But the stuff that Ingersoll said goes way beyond not knowing, and he was famous for leveling some rather brutal accusations against God. Like this one, dealing with the doctrine of hell, where he said, against the heartlessness of the Christian religion, every grand and tender soul should enter solemn protest. The God of hell should be held in loathing, contempt, and scorn. A God who threatens eternal pain should be hated, not loved, cursed, not worshipped. A heaven presided over by such a God must be below the lowest hell. I want no part in any heaven in which the saved, the ransomed, and redeemed will drown with shouts of joy the cries and sobs of hell, in which happiness will forget misery, where the tears of the lost only increase laughter and double bliss. Now, let me just say this. If that's what the Bible actually teaches, then I've got all the sympathy in the world for Robert Ingersoll, because he's kind of making a really great point. It kind of sounds like a really brutal and unforgiving God. But you know, I can't join Ingersoll's protest because he's arguing against medieval superstition and not what the Bible says. So maybe let me set the table like this. Last season, we spent some time exploring where the Western Church got this idea that the devil is a half-man, half-goat creature with red skin and horns. It's a concept that you won't find anywhere in the Bible. I mean, just go and try and find it. And as we peeled back the layers of history last time, we discovered that as the Christian Franks pushed their way into the other Germanic territories of Europe, the church in the West spent a lot of time trying to create harmony between pagan beliefs and the teachings of the Bible in order to convince my ancestors to become Christians. And that wasn't an easy task because my ancestors were, well, rank barbarians. This effort to harmonize Christianity and pagan belief is the reason we still have a lot of pagan fingerprints on our culture to this day, like the fact that we still use the names of pagan gods as names for the days of the week. And among all those pagan gods was a very ancient deity known as Cernunnos, the god of the forest and the god of hunting. He was also the god who escorted you into the afterlife, down into the underworld, kind of like Charon, the guy who rode you over the river Styx in Greek mythology. Now, there was almost no way the church could Christianize this horned god, and there was no way the pagans were going to give him up. So in an effort to persuade the pagans to abandon Cernunnos, they identified him with Satan. And that's how we got the horned version of Lucifer. Now, if you missed that episode, you might want to find it on our website, voiceofprophecy.com. 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And maybe, if you'd be so kind, click on the Donate button while you're there, too, to keep us going. So, our modern concept of the devil, it was borrowed from pagan mythology, and it's not in the Bible. And frankly, that's also what happened when it came to our popular conceptions of hell. I mean, just think about the word hell and notice the picture that pops into your head. It's a fiery cave somewhere deep beneath the surface of the earth where the souls of the lost are being tortured day after day after day throughout the ceaseless ages of eternity. And of course, in our comic book version of hell, the horned devil with goat's feet is running the place. But then take your Bible and look for that. Find me that description in the pages of this book. What you will be able to find is a mention of fire at the end of the world, and you can find descriptions of people who are lost, but it's not at all the same as the stories we've been telling. Most of us, unless you happen to be Jewish, came from a pagan background in the rather recent past. In fact, in the case of my tribe, the Frisians, Christianity arrived in about the 8th century, which is only about 1,200, 1,300 years ago. And unfortunately, by that time, Christianity had already undergone a significant degree of syncretism through two significant channels. First, there was a fairly large degree of Hellenistic or Greek thinking that made its way into the Christian faith through the scholars who worked in Alexandria, because they were busy trying to impress the pagans with the deep philosophical thoughts of the Bible. And most of these guys, like Clement or Origen, were well-meaning, but they compromised just enough to burden Christian thinking with ideas that did not come from Jesus or the apostles. But then something happened in the 4th century that really encouraged widespread syncretism between the pagan worldview and Christianity. And I'll be right back after this to tell you what that was.
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1: In the early 4th century, there was this event that forever changed the course of the Christian church in the West. And of course, I'm talking about the nominal conversion of Constantine. I say it was nominal because he really didn't change very much. He continued to murder his own family members for political reasons, and he actually stalled his own baptism until he was pretty much on his own deathbed. But all that aside, what happened is that Constantine made Christianity the official religion of the Roman Empire, which meant two things. One, the Roman persecution against Christians suddenly stopped. And two, it became incredibly trendy for a while to become a Christian. And what that meant was that lots of high-ranking Roman pagans suddenly said they were Christians, but what they were doing was trying to gain social favor. I mean, if the emperor is Christian, it couldn't possibly hurt your career to join him in his religion. So lots of people did. Now, that's not to say that Constantine didn't do anything good, because in a lot of ways, his conversion actually helped the church. But it also created an atmosphere ripe for compromise, the blending of pagan and Christian beliefs. And then, of course, the Germanic tribe known as the Franks converted to Christianity, beginning with Clovis in the 6th century. And they literally became the Pope's standing army by the time we get to guys like Pepin or Charlemagne in the latter part of the 8th century. And what these guys did, unfortunately, was force their pagan neighbors to adopt Christianity, essentially at the point of a sword. So now people like the Saxons and eventually the Vikings, they also joined the ranks of the Christian church, sometimes for all the wrong reasons. In fact, in some places, the Vikings adopted Christianity up to a point just because it was illegal for Christians in the north of Germany to do business with them. So, the church created a special ritual. We're not exactly sure what it was, but they called it primo signatio, and it was the first step toward joining the Christian church without actually requiring baptism. A lot of scholars think that it was simply making these guys make the sign of the cross, which suddenly made you a legitimate business partner. But in reality, most of these people still kept their pagan customs, and over time the church simply Christianized those customs and wove them into the Christian belief system. Now, sometimes it was completely harmless, like the names of the days of the week. We're still using those. But other times, it created a real theological mess, like with the doctrine of hell. The version that most people talk about with the fiery caves and the devil torturing people, that honestly looks more like pagan mythology than it does the teachings of the Bible. But of course, that's not immediately obvious to a lot of people because, well, the Bible really does speak of a final judgment on this planet, and it does mention fire in conjunction with that. In fact, some of the language seems to underscore the idea that it's everlasting torment and that people will flip and fry throughout the ceaseless ages of eternity. But here's what I want to suggest. I think we're reading those passages with a great deal of hindsight, and we're seeing our popular conception of hell in places where it might not actually be there. And I know, I'm about to tread on really thin ice, because there are a lot of Christians who, for some reason, really love the doctrine of hell, and they love the idea that unbelievers are going to burn for all eternity. In fact, I remember one guy I was talking to about 30 years ago who suddenly got out of his chair and blurted out, "God's going to make those people suffer, and that makes me want to praise him." Honestly, it left the room in a bit of stunned silence because he said it with such a tone of vindictiveness that I think even the most determined hellfire and brimstone preacher might have felt a little bit uncomfortable. So maybe let's start there, with the misguided notion that God is eager to destroy us because, well, it doesn't make a lot of sense when you see the lengths to which God went in order to save us. The most famous verse in the Bible says, "For God so loved the world that he gave his only Son, that whoever believes in him should not perish but have everlasting life." And a few chapters later, we find Jesus saying, "Greater love has no one than this, that someone lay down his life for his friends." So, this idea that God is eager to get rid of us doesn't make much sense. The price he paid to secure your place in his kingdom is so exorbitantly high that you'd have to believe that he wouldn't be eager to lose you. I mean, God is not an unwise investor. The fact is, he's moving heaven and earth to get you into his kingdom, and that's not the behavior of somebody who's eager to torture you. It doesn't add up. And the way some people talk about hell, you'd think that God's going to enjoy watching people writhe in agony, that he's some kind of sadist who relishes pain and suffering. But what you find in the Bible is the opposite. I mean, here, listen to this. From Ezekiel chapter 33, where God is really worried that his people are going off the rails, and just listen to the agony in his voice, where he says, "Well, as I live, declares the Lord God, I have no pleasure in the death of the wicked, but that the wicked turn from his way and live. Turn back from your evil ways, for why will you die, O house of Israel?" So, right out of the gate, we can see that some of the basic assumptions we have about the nature of hell are not founded on the Bible. We've mixed pagan beliefs about the underworld with our biblical understanding of what actually happens, and the result has been somewhat monstrous. Now, just in case there's somebody who's worried there that I'm going to prove to be a rank heretic, let me be perfectly clear. I do believe in the doctrine of hellfire. I absolutely do. But I also have no choice but to base my understanding of it on what the scriptures actually say. I think these days the world of religion is confusing enough without Christians adding to the confusion. And as a Christian, I want to be absolutely certain that what I believe is founded on the scriptures. Now, there are things I don't understand, but there are also some areas where the weight of biblical evidence is so overwhelming that I can rest assured that I'm teaching what Jesus himself believed. And this is one of those areas. But to do this subject justice and to give you a chance to explore it for yourself, I'm going to slow way down and maybe spend 2 shows on this because it's just that important. And here's my challenge to you. Never take my word for anything. Check what I'm saying against the Bible, and if I'm wrong, you stick with the Bible and forget what I said. I do not claim to be infallible, and I am anything but error-free on any subject. So always take what any minister says with a huge grain of salt, and then get a Bible and do your homework. There's enough confusion in the world of religion right now that you simply can't afford to do otherwise. And if what I'm about to share with you is true, then it will bear up under scrutiny. And I'm absolutely not afraid to have you check what I'm saying against the Bible. Because this book is the final court of appeal when it comes to the teachings of Christianity. In fact, it's the only court of appeal. So with that very important disclaimer, let's get started. I told you a moment ago that I do believe in the doctrine of hell, and that's because the Bible clearly teaches it. But not the way that many people think it does. Here's what it actually says in Revelation 20, verse 15. "And if anyone's name was not found written in the book of life, he was thrown into the lake of fire." So, in other words, the Bible really does draw a distinction between the saved and the lost, and it does not agree with the modern trend towards universalism, this idea that, well, everybody makes it in the end. In the Bible, the Book of Life is a record of the redeemed. And honestly, given the incredible lengths to which God has gone to secure your spot in that Book of Life, I can't imagine why anybody wouldn't want to be there. But ultimately, God doesn't force you into his kingdom. That's not the way he is. It was the way of the medieval church, but it's not God's way. So do I believe in the fires of hell? Yep, I do. But there's more to the story, and right after we take this quick break, I'll show that to you.
4: Life can throw a lot at us. Sometimes we don't have all the answers. But that's where the Bible comes in. It's our guide to a more fulfilling life. Here at the Voice of Prophecy, we've created the Discover Bible Guides to be your guide to the Bible.

0: are some parents who manage to secure a degree of cooperation from their kids by threatening them with the prospect of eternal torment, the way we've been teaching this, it's way off base. Let me give you a good example of what I'm talking about. What I'm about to read to you, unbelievably, comes from a series of books written for children back in the 19th century. And I'm sure the author meant well, but the second book he wrote was called The Sight of Hell, where he invites little kids to join him on a tour of hell. Oddly enough, the author's last name was Furness, spelled differently, but still a little ironic. So here's what he wrote. For little kids, you might want to buckle your seatbelt. The book says, look into this prison. In the middle of it, there is a boy, a young man. He is silent. Despair is on him. He stands straight up. His eyes are burning like two burning coals. Two long flames come out of his ears. His breathing is difficult. Sometimes he opens his mouth and a breath of blazing fire rolls out of it. But listen, there's a sound like that of a kettle boiling. Is it really a kettle boiling? No. Then what is it? The blood is boiling in the scalded veins of that boy. The brain is boiling and bubbling in his head. The marrow is boiling in his bones. Now that is pretty brutal. And I've got to think that even the most hardened Turner Burn preacher is going to have a problem with that. And honestly, this is the stuff that the skeptics are responding to because from where they sit, there's no way you can reconcile that kind of writing with the notion of a loving God. Now, to be sure, a lot of people have a rather warped idea of what love is supposed to be, and the Bible's concept of love is not the sloppy sentimentalism of the Victorian period. But even then, how do you reconcile the idea of love and a God who creates a place to torture naughty children forever and ever without any end? That was really the question my online skeptic was asking. Why would God make hell for us? And the biblical answer is, he didn't. I know Pat Benatar used to sing, Hell is for Children, but it isn't. And I know she was singing about something else. I'm taking it out of context, but I just had to slip that in somehow. What about this idea that God created hell to torture us? Well, listen to what the Bible actually says, and listen very carefully. These are the words of Jesus in Matthew 25. Then he will say to those on his left, Depart from me, you cursed, into the eternal fire prepared for the devil and his angels. Now, wait a minute. Prepared for who? The devil and his angels. The truth is that not one human being was ever supposed to be in hell. The way the Bible tells the story in Revelation 12, the dragon or the devil leads one-third of the angels in a rebellion against God. And what Jesus says in Matthew 25 is that the fires of hell were designed for them. The only problem is that a lot of people seem determined to follow those fallen angels all the way to their ultimate destination, which is how we end up in the same place. But the truth is, it wasn't designed for us. So it's not as if God, when he created the world, created an eternal torture chamber for bad people. That's how the skeptics talk about it. Sadly, it's also the way that a lot of Christians talk about it. But biblically, try and find it. Now, I'm really taking my time with this, and we're going to spread it over more than one show because this is so very important. In fact, I think this might be the number one grudge that a lot of people hold against God. And what my internet skeptic asked is a valid question. Why would God create a place to torture us forever, and what sense would it make to put people there when there's no chance of learning your lesson or changing your mind? That's a good question. And I want to make sure that we address it. And when it's all said and done, there's a chance that you might still not believe in the God of the Bible. But at the very least, you owe it to yourself to make sure you're actually critiquing the Bible and not a bunch of medieval folklore. And if you're a Christian, I want to challenge you to make sure you absolutely know what the Bible says so you don't find yourself repeating medieval mythology and unwittingly adding to the massive pile of misconceptions about God that have kept people away from church. But right now, I've got to take a really quick break, so I'll be right back after this.
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2: You know, the way I understand what happened to Robert Ingersoll, his hatred for God had something to do with his pastor dad and the way his dad talked about hell. It's entirely possible this story has been stretched a little bit, and it might even be urban legend, but apparently, one day little Robert's dad got mad about something and sat him down to talk about the terrible consequences of sin. "Look, if you keep doing things like that," his dad said, "God's going to send you to the fires of hell where you're going to burn forever without any mercy, without any end." To which Robert Ingersoll replied, "Well, if that's what God is like, then I hate him." Now, of course, I got that story from another preacher, and it might not actually be true, but it bears repeating because it represents the thinking of an awful lot of people. What kind of sadistic God says, "Do things my way or I'll torture you"? It's a valid question, and it's one I believe I can answer if you'll give me the benefit of a couple of shows, because while there really is a biblical answer, we're going to have to do a lot of work to find it. So be patient, do yourself a favor, and commit to watching the other episodes that deal with this subject. So here's what we've established so far. First off, the Bible makes it clear that God hates suffering, and He hates the thought of losing you, especially after paying such a high price to save you. There is no sadism, no cruel enjoyment of pain on the part of God or the Bible. It's an imported idea that came from sources other than the Scriptures. Secondly, we saw that hellfire is quite real, and it's tied to the way that God deals with people who do not wish to be a part of His kingdom. That much is crystal clear from Revelation 20, verse 15. But then we also saw that hellfire was never part of God's original plan for the human race. It was designed for fallen angels. And the only way human beings get there is to follow those wicked angels to their fate. Now, all of that, that's just the tip of the iceberg. There's so much more that we're going to unpack from the pages of the Bible. And you're going to have to wait until next week to get the rest of the story. In the meantime, head on over to voiceofprophecy.com, look at the show tab, and catch up on some of the other programs we've been offering. Maybe look for the Speak of the Devil program for a little more background on this subject. And while you're there, consider keeping us on the air. Just push that big orange donate button at the top right hand of the page. Thanks for joining me. I'm Sean Boonstra, and you've been watching another edition of Authentic.
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0: And now God won't play any games with you. If you're wrong, he'll tell you you're wrong. 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
0: Zechariah chapter 3, and I will read in your hearing two verses from this Old Testament book. The Bible says, "And he showed me Joshua, the high priest, standing before the angel of the Lord, and Satan standing at his right hand to resist him. And the Lord said unto Satan, The Lord rebuke thee, O Satan, even the Lord that hath chosen Jerusalem rebuke thee. Is not this a brand plucked out of the fire?" Let's bow together as we pray. Father in heaven, we come lifting empty cups. We ask that our cups might be filled, not with ourselves, but with the power of the Holy Spirit. We read the words of the Bible, but we cannot comprehend them completely without the anointing of thy Spirit. So now give us that anointing, give us the understanding that we need, and lift us closer to Jesus. For it is in his sweet and holy name that we pray. Amen. The Bible talks about a situation that is from a vision. The situation with its background is serious. Israel is now in a point of time when action is necessary. There is a time for talk. There is a time for action. God has now freed Israel to the point where some of the people have left captivity in Babylon and have traveled now to be able to rebuild that temple that is so central to the nationhood of Israel. But we understand that it was more than that, for this is not about nationhood essentially. It's about a house that is dedicated to the name of God. And God is with them whenever people dedicate themselves to do what is right. No matter how much opposition is there, you may be certain that God is there also. God has never promised that when you do right, you will not be opposed. In fact, the contrary is true. They that live godly shall suffer persecution. The more you are like Christ, the more you are likely to have opposition. And it is so here. For when the people of God go now to Israel, and when they go to Judah, and when they are in Jerusalem and begin to rebuild the temple, the question is, how can they be stopped? What power can stop them now? And when nothing else can stop you, I suggest to you that the greatest power to slow you down or bring you to a screeching halt is the power from within. For the fact is that you cannot be stopped so long as God actuates you and so long as you hold on to his unchanging hand. But if you begin to doubt in your heart, then it's possible to be stopped. So watch what happens. Satan comes up with a new tactic. And what does he tell you most often? The fact is that he will remind you that you don't even deserve for God to bless you. You have been with him too long. Satan plays some ugly tricks, because it is Satan who tells you to do wrong. It is Satan who knows when you do wrong. It is Satan who tells you where to go to do it, knows when you'll be there, watches you, and is careful to note everything that you do. In fact, I would want to suggest in a very powerful way that it's not God who is so much anxious to see you fail. God is on the other side of the equation. God is not willing, says the Bible, 2 Peter chapter 3 and verse 8. God is not willing that any should perish, but that all should come to repentance. God has stated where he is. The one who's against you is the one who gets you in trouble. And that's really not fair, is it? For somebody to get you in trouble, watch you while you go there, tell you where to go, check you when you get there, and then take down notes. I said, I got you. When I was a little boy, I used to be around very religious people. Some of them were teachers who would sing a little song to me, and it went something like this. I don't want to try to sing it. My voice isn't all that good, but it says that God sees all you do. He hears all you say. My Lord is writing all the time. And I remember being a little guy, you know, I didn't know how to do that much sin yet, but I was worried because I thought God might be writing all the time. The fact is that the opposite is true. The one who's watching you to make sure that you do wrong and make sure he takes it down is the devil. He's the one who's against you. If you believe it, can I hear you say amen? Amen. Now, the rough trick about that is that he gets you in trouble, and when you get there, takes the notes down. And then, when you're about to do something grand, reminds you who you are. You know, you go around some religious folk and get all caught up in feeling good. And when you get home, he'll be waiting on you. Look at you. You're just holy now, aren't you? Look at you with your holy self. But I know you. You know, you and I have been some places together. And there's nothing worse than that kind of reminder. You got to be careful how you let the devil point out your faults, because he will describe you out of success. In fact, you better be careful who you let describe you to you anyhow. Huh? I get a little disturbed. Now, I'm not against television, but you got to be careful what you watch, because some television will describe you to yourself. There are some of us who see ourselves only in negative ways on television. And if you're not careful, subliminally, you'll begin to believe what you see, so that you let somebody else tell you who you are and convince you that that's who you are. So now you begin to act like somebody else told you you ought to act. Shame on you. Your mind's got to be more powerful than that. In fact, you'd do better to see yourselves on the pages of the Bible, because there you can see what God thinks of you. Now, God won't play any games with you. If you're wrong, he'll tell you you're wrong. The Bible does not change print based on who reads it. I don't care how powerful you are, said the same thing. So if you got 10 credit cards in your wallet, the Bible will not change. If you are the superintendent, in fact, for that matter, if you are the preacher, the Bible won't change. Truth is still truth. That's what I like about this book. So it doesn't change. But there are some folk who have got the misunderstanding. They think that God is against you and he's the one who's watching. It's the devil who's against you. In fact, when you look at what happens now to Israel, you will see it clearly. Because in the midst of their building, when they're making too much progress, the devil begins to tell them who they are. You know, you're not that holy. In fact, God does not really owe you to help you. And beyond that, they begin to believe it and they lose their enthusiasm. Now, I think I've made it fairly clear that I believe in some enthusiasm among those who believe in God. I have been around people who claim that you ought not show any enthusiasm in the Christian community. But when I see them at games, they get excited. They watch movies and cry. They read little books and get touched. But then when you come around the community where you ought to be reading from the Word of God, you know, well, no, we ought to just internalize that. And you see, the more blessed we are, the more we are inclined to think that religion is a thing you ought to just internalize quietly. Well, somehow I believe that if a game can move you, if a movie can move you, when the power of God comes and makes a change in your heart, there ought to be a little enthusiasm. I don't think that your Christian experience ought to be based on emotions, but I do believe that the fact of what God does ought to create a reaction. And then you can determine based on your culture how to respond. I don't try to dictate to anyone, nor will I accept your dictation to me. I'll respond the way that the Lord tells me. That's fair enough, isn't it? So the devil sneaks in, tries to rob them of their enthusiasm. They begin to pull away. There is a certain way that you work. When you are excited, you work. I have worked in certain places where the people hid during the day. I will not tell on anyone. It's too long ago now. Those people are doing other jobs. Hallelujah. But I can remember some people who would come to work and immediately hide. I tried it one time. The day is so long when you hide. I hid with the guy one day. I said, man, let's don't work. Let's hide. The day lasted 25 hours. It's terrible when you don't have enthusiasm and you try to hide. I said, man, I'd rather work any day than to do this. Because the day slips away when you have enthusiasm about your work. The enthusiasm was there, and then the devil snatched it away because they began to concentrate on their faults. And when you do that, you rob yourself of the power of enthusiasm. Now, in the midst of this, God says, I know what I'll do. I'll give Zechariah a vision. And here comes the vision. I love it. Now, you got to pay attention to the vision because the vision comes from God. If it came from you, I'll be honest with you. That's your opinion. If it came from me, you should ignore it. My opinion. But the vision comes from God. And here it is. Joshua, the high priest, representing the nation, is standing before the angel of the Lord. That actually ought to be understood, the angel who is the Lord, dressed in filthy clothes. Isaiah chapter 64, it says, all of our righteousnesses are like filthy rags. You know, just, and I'm sorry, maybe I'm raining on your parade. Maybe somebody came here thinking that you had advanced into some new plateau of Christian godliness. But let me tell you, all the things that you can do add up to filthy rags. Everything I can do, my only claim to righteousness is in Christ. When Christ takes over my life is beautiful. But when I fall back on what I've done, filthy rags. So now Joshua the high priest stands before the angel who is the Lord, dressed in filthy garments, representing the sin of the nation. And as he stands there, he's not standing there saying, God, let glory come down. You know, I was a pastor for a long time. I noticed that there are times in churches when the people rise up in righteous indignation. And their voices sound like that when they do it. Pastor, I want to speak to you. I could almost tell before they got there what they wanted to talk about. I've got to talk to you. I need to make an appointment. And I say, okay, here it comes. I want to tell you something has to be done. Yeah, I'm thinking, yeah, it ought to be done about you and that attitude. But you know what they mean. The church is filthy. We need to clean it out. And you know, they want me to get up and preach some sermon on the sins of the rest of the people. They want me to preach a sermon on attitude, do that. See, I could preach a sermon on the love of Jesus. They wouldn't want to hear that. But that's how you folk get. Let me tell you something. This priest is not standing there saying, God, let justice rain down. Because he understood that he had on filthy garments. He did not deserve anything good. He deserved punishment. And the only thing that he could cling to in order to get mercy was to cling to the blood of Jesus. You must understand, as I must, that we do not deserve mercy. We deserve justice. But God's mercy is equal to his justice. Now I'm happy to announce tonight that his mercy is just as fleet of foot as his justice. So that justice does not outrun mercy. Say amen, somebody. Woe be unto me if justice would arrive before mercy got there. But I'm happy to report that when justice arrives, mercy comes quickly. And there is the mercy of God to balance out his justice. So Joshua is not standing up saying, I demand justice. He's standing there saying, Nothing in my hand I bring. Simply to the cross I cling, claiming the merits of the blood of Jesus. And as he stands there recognizing that he has on filthy garments, and they represent the sin of the people. See, you can do one thing when you think you're right, but when you recognize that all have sinned and come short of the glory of God, we ought to have a different attitude towards God. What do you say? If the folk let you into church and let you do anything, you ought to just be glad. Huh? Stop criticizing stuff. If the alto in the choir is off tune, it's all right, let us sing anyhow. Just praise God to let you in. Because if justice were to come down, I don't know who would be here. Amen? Old preachers used to say God would clear them out from the pulpit to the door. Everybody would be gone. But it's the mercy of God that allows us to be here. So he's not coming claiming that. He understands that all have sinned, that the people of God have gone astray from what is right. And so he stands begging for mercy. And just as he stands, the devil shows up. Now, what the devil is doing there, you know, you don't want to think the devil has access to these kinds of forums, but there he is. He is there to be the accuser. The name in Hebrew is Hasatan, the accuser. He is the one who comes to accuse, the one who saw you, the one who tempted you, the one who got you in trouble. Now he comes to accuse. In Greek, it's antidikos, the accuser of the brethren, like a roaring lion, 1 Peter chapter 5 and verse 8, seeking whom he may devour. Your adversary, antidikos, the one who comes to accuse. So he got you in trouble. You know, that's what I don't like about it. You know, if you're gonna get me in trouble, at least stick with me. Huh? You got any friends like that? Get you in trouble, and then when you come to the board, they sitting up there looking at you. I don't know about you, that stuff get on my nerves. If you were in it with me, you ought to speak up. Huh? Folk, I think we ought to have mercy today. But no, it's the ones who were in it with you. You know the look, don't you? You're in big trouble when you see that one. And you get in there trying to say, well, I wasn't alone. That means you're alone, right? On your own. The devil is like that, get you in trouble. Now he comes as Joshua is standing in the vision with the filthy rags on, filthy clothes, standing asking for mercy. The devil comes and says, hey, you can't give him mercy. He can't give him mercy. In fact, let me kill him. Let me destroy him. I want to take care of him. Let me take him out. You know better than I am. Let me. What standing do you have? That's another question that I don't have time for. But he says, let me destroy him, because this nation is not worthy to call for the mercy of God. And at that point, the angel who is the Lord says, the Lord rebuke you, Satan. When God steps in, somebody says, well, technically, Pastor, that's not God stepping in, that's Jesus stepping in. Well, the fact is that if you look in 2 Corinthians chapter 5 and verse 19, you will discover that the Bible says that God was in Christ reconciling us to him. So God steps in Christ. He steps into the vision now. There is no hope for Joshua and the nation. Joshua is there with nothing to recommend him. And the devil stands up and says, I know what they've done because I was there. Let me kill them. And now the angel who is the Lord, Christ, stands up and says, the Lord rebuke you. Don't you know that they are a brand plucked out of the fire? Now, let me talk about that brand for a minute, because that will help me to tell you my age. I will tell on myself. I'll probably also tell some of the geography in my background. You see, if you live in certain places, you learn certain things that are not necessarily transferable. I lived in Mississippi for a while. Love Mississippi, for all the folk who in Mississippi. I'm not putting you down. I learned how to eat in Mississippi. Some of you can tell I learned fairly well, and wonderful experiences there. But when I was there, I had the wonderful cultural exposure to living without certain

0: set a fire, you know, because you don't know. You got those cute little logs in your house. You know, the ones you bought. And you go over there and turn on something, and then you got that stuff you sprinkle in there so it'll pop. And then you got a little something that smells like wood. Yeah. Foolishness. We had the real thing. Go out and get, you know, and then you get a little, you know, match. Yeah. Get some little paper, some new paper, and rip it up. Like that. Roll like that. I said, no, you know. And you get a few little sticks and put them in there. And after a while, you got yourself fire. Now, what you would do is, before those beautiful fake andirons, do you know those wonderful little instruments you have decorating your fireplace? The ones you got at Walmart, but they look pretty good, you know. And so you put them there. No one has ever used them, let's face it. You don't have real logs, you don't have real smoke, you don't have real sparkle. You don't need real tools, they just sit there. But before we had those, you would just take a little stick and stick it in there and kind of move the fire so you could get it going. Because if this thing didn't get going, everybody in the house was cold, okay? This is the history lesson for this occasion, and I will not charge you. The stick that you used became your brand. And if you did not show some care with the little stick that you used to move the logs, the stick could stay in the fire too long. And your tool was burned. Jesus says, I know them. They were the tool that stirred the log. But they stayed in the fire a little too long. Their persecution in Babylon was more than they could have expected, and the fire got to them, but I was there. And before the fire could consume them, I understood their plight. I read their misery. I knew their hearts. So I arranged the situation so that when they had been humbled enough, and some of us will not come to God until we are humbled. That's why God arranges for humility to be the tool that he uses. But when times get hard, you will examine your heart to see where you are. And evidently, some of the Israelites in Babylonian captivity had humbled themselves to the point that they cried out, Lord, have mercy on us. And they confessed their faults. In fact, I know they did, because if you read 1 John chapter 1, verse 9, it says, if we confess our sins, he is faithful and just to forgive us our sins and cleanse us from all unrighteousness. In a few words down that text, you will see where the Lord says, take the filthy garments off of him and give him a new garment. The Lord will not change your clothes until you confess.
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0: Walter Pearson believes that Jesus Christ is the answer to every problem you face.
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0: 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The answer.
1: What does God want to do with your life? Well, you say, I really don't care about all that and don't have time for it. Well, all right. But if you do care, then what? God calls some people to leave what they're doing and go to some far-off land and help people in dire distress. I know a man who, in the middle of the night, heard God say, "Go to Haiti." He did not live far from there, but he did take a flight the next day to Haiti, where he has developed work to help the poor and the orphaned. But you don't have to leave your work or go to a far-off land to let your light shine and be a blessing to those who know him not. Even those who suffer illness and disability can be a blessing. God wants us to live for him because the world needs to see the love of God. And the best way he can demonstrate that is to demonstrate it through us. This is Rod Bieber with Seed Time and Harvest.

0: Welcome to today's reading from the Bible, the Word of God. 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
1: Psalm 102, a prayer of the afflicted, when he is overwhelmed and pours out his complaint before the Lord. Hear my prayer, O Lord, and let my cry come to you. Do not hide your face from me in the day of my trouble. Incline your ear to me in the day that I call. Answer me speedily, for my days are consumed like smoke, and my bones are burned like a hearth. My heart is stricken and withered like grass, so that I forget to eat my bread. Because of the sound of my groaning, my bones cling to my skin. I am like a pelican of the wilderness. I am like an owl of the desert. I lie awake and am like a sparrow alone on the housetop. My enemies reproach me all day long. Those who deride me swear an oath against me. For I have eaten ashes like bread and mingled my drink with weeping because of your indignation and your wrath. For you have lifted me up and cast me away. My days are like a shadow that lengthens, and I wither away like grass. But you, O Lord, shall endure forever, and the remembrance of your name to all generations. You will arise and have mercy on Zion, for the time to favor her, yes, the set time, has come. For your servants take pleasure in her stones, and show favor to her dust. So the nation shall fear the name of the Lord, and all the kings of the earth your glory. For the Lord shall build up Zion, he shall appear in his glory. He shall regard the prayer of the destitute, and shall not despise their prayer. This will be written for the generation to come, that a people yet to be created may praise the Lord. For he looked down from the height of his sanctuary, from heaven the Lord viewed the earth, to hear the groaning of the prisoner, to release those appointed to death, to declare the name of the Lord in Zion, and his praise in Jerusalem. When the peoples are gathered together in the kingdoms to serve the Lord, he weakened my strength in the way, he shortened my days. I said, O my God, do not take me away in the midst of my days. Your years are throughout all generations. Of old you laid the foundation of the earth, and the heavens are the work of your hands. They will perish, but you will endure. Yes, they will all grow old like a garment. Like a cloak you will change them, and they will be changed. But you are the same, and your years will have no end. The children of your servants will continue, and their descendants will be established before you.
0: That's the reading from the Old Testament. And now we turn to the New Testament.
1: The first epistle of Paul to the Corinthians, chapter 15. Moreover, brethren, I declare to you the gospel which I preached to you, which also you received, and in which you stand, by which also you are saved, if you hold fast that word which I preached to you, unless you believed in vain. For I delivered to you first of all that which I also received, that Christ died for our sins according to the Scriptures, and that he was buried, and that he rose again the third day according to the Scriptures, and that he was seen by Cephas, then by the 12. After that he was seen by over 500 brethren at once, of whom the greater part remain to the present, but some have fallen asleep. After that he was seen by James, then by all the apostles. Then last of all he was seen by me also, as by one born out of due time. For I am the least of the apostles, who am not worthy to be called an apostle, because I persecuted the church of God. But by the grace of God I am what I am, and his grace toward me was not in vain, but I labored more abundantly than they all. Yet not I, but the grace of God which was with me. Therefore, whether it was I or they, so we preach, and so you believed. Now if Christ is preached that he has been raised from the dead, how do some among you say that there is no resurrection of the dead? But if there is no resurrection of the dead, then Christ is not risen. And if Christ is not risen, then our preaching is empty, and your faith is also empty. Yes, and we are found false witnesses of God, because we have testified of God that he raised up Christ, whom he did not raise up, if in fact the dead do not rise. For if the dead do not rise, then Christ is not risen. And if Christ is not risen, your faith is futile. You are still in your sins. Then also those who have fallen asleep in Christ have perished. If in this life only we have hope in Christ, we are of all men the most pitiable. But now Christ is risen from the dead, and has become the first fruits of those who have fallen asleep. For since by man came death, by man also came the resurrection of the dead. For as in Adam all die, even so in Christ all shall be made alive, but each one in his own order, Christ the firstfruits, afterward those who are Christ's at his coming. Then comes the end, when he delivers the kingdom to God the Father, when he puts an end to all rule and all authority and power. For he must reign till he has put all enemies under his feet. The last enemy that will be destroyed is death. For he has put all things under his feet. But when he says all things are put under him, it is evident that he who put all things under him is accepted. Now when all things are made subject to him, then the Son himself will also be subject to him who put all things under him, that God may be all in all. Otherwise, what will they do who are baptized for the dead, if the dead do not rise at all? Why then are they baptized for the dead? And why do we stand in jeopardy every hour? I affirm, by the boasting in you which I have in Christ Jesus our Lord, I die daily. If, in the manner of men, I have fought with beasts at Ephesus, what advantage is it to me, if the dead do not rise? Let us eat and drink, for tomorrow we die. Do not be deceived. Evil company corrupts good habits. Awake to righteousness, and do not sin, for some do not have the knowledge of God. I speak this to your shame. But someone will say, how are the dead raised up, and with what body do they come? Foolish one, what you sow is not made alive unless it dies. And what you sow, you do not sow that body that shall be, but mere grain, perhaps wheat or some other grain. But God gives it a body as he pleases, and to each seed its own body. All flesh is not the same flesh, but there is one kind of flesh of men, another flesh of animals, another of fish, and another of birds. There are also celestial bodies and terrestrial bodies. But the glory of the celestial is one, and the glory of the terrestrial is another. There is one glory of the sun, another glory of the moon, and another glory of the stars. For one star differs from another star in glory. So also is the resurrection of the dead. The body is sown in corruption, it is raised in incorruption. It is sown in dishonor, it is raised in glory. It is sown in weakness, it is raised in power. It is sown a natural body, it is raised a spiritual body. There is a natural body, and there is a spiritual body. And so it is written, the first man, Adam, became a living being. The last Adam became a life-giving spirit. However, the spiritual is not first, but the natural, and afterward, the spiritual. The first man was of the earth, made of dust. The second man is the Lord from heaven. As was the man of dust, so also are those who are made of dust. And as is the heavenly man, so also are those who are heavenly. And as we have borne the image of the man of dust, we shall also bear the image of the heavenly man. Now this I say, brethren, that flesh and blood cannot inherit the kingdom of God, nor does corruption inherit incorruption. Behold, I tell you a mystery. We shall not all sleep, but we shall all be changed in a moment, in the twinkling of an eye, at the last trumpet. For the trumpet will sound, and the dead will be raised incorruptible, and we shall be changed. For this corruptible must put on incorruption, and this mortal must put on immortality. So when this corruptible has put on incorruption, and this mortal has put on immortality, then shall be brought to pass the saying that is written, death is swallowed up in victory. O death, where is your sting? O Hades, where is your victory? The sting of death is sin, and the strength of sin is the law. But thanks be to God who gives us the victory through our Lord Jesus Christ. Therefore, my beloved brethren, be steadfast, immovable, always abounding in the work of the Lord, knowing that your labor is not in vain in the Lord.

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All 66 books of Scripture are given by inspiration of God and are profitable for doctrine, for reproof, for correction, for instruction in righteousness, that the man of God may be perfect, thoroughly furnished unto all good works. A portion of the Word of God is read every 3 hours here on Radio 74.

0: Welcome to Marriage Matters. We're Harvey and Kathy Corwin, marriage and family educators, and our subject today is stress in marriage. At times, we all experience physical, emotional, and spiritual stress and exhaustion in our lives, Kathy. We've had too many interruptions. We've had too many delays, too many problems that just send us over to the edge, so to speak. And we try to put more into less time with better results. Does that sound like our lives lately?
1: It does,
0: doesn't it? We try to juggle the demands of marriage, family, church, school, all this stuff. And it leaves us on the ragged edge, so to speak. And we feel worn out, we stress, and we eventually burn out, and our marriages, our relationships are left in shambles, so to speak.
1: Well, Harvey, we have to look at today's couples because they're working long hours. It's usually both the husband and wife are both working. They both have careers. A lot of travel is done, and that tires a person out, and that's stressful. They're juggling their careers with their families. There's just so many demands that are tugging at all the relationships. Like, for instance, money problems. That's a big one.
0: Yes.
1: The demands of their workplace. There's a lot of demand to always do your very best and give a lot of energy.
0: Put a lot of hours in.
1: Career changing.
0: Sure.
1: And geographically moving, you know, from one end of one state clear over to several states far away. Also unemployment, recession, child care issues. There are so many stresses that just zaps the heart right out of marriage.
0: That's so true. You know, stress not only dampens our spirits, but it frazzles our nerves, and we're feeling constantly stressed and rushed, and adrenaline is pumping, and that adrenaline weakens our heart, causes heart conditions, it lowers our immune system, and it sets us up for diseases and problems later on.
1: Well, you know, God wants us not to have stress. He wants us to have peace. And so the object of this class that we're doing today on having less stress in our marriage is really important for almost every couple out there.
0: Well, you know, there's stress indicators. And the stress indicators are worry anticipation of events that are yet coming. And then it's worry and concern and stress over the event that's already passed. And we keep fussing and fretting over it.
1: Well, Harvey, let's define what stress means. In Latin, it means to be drawn tight, you know, just like a string, drawn tight. It also means narrowness or a tightness. And any thing that chronically bothers us and irritates us is a stress. So that's kind of a definition of stress.
0: Right. You know, stress is not an influence in the world. It's a reaction to these things that are around us.
1: Right.
0: And so the sources of the stressors are not outside of us, they're inside of us. It's how we deal with the things that are coming to us.
1: We have to remember that. It's inside
0: of us.
1: That's
0: right. It's something that happens.
1: It seems like
0: of us.
1: Things cause us to be stressed,
0: but
1: it's really how we're reacting.
0: That's right.
1: Harvey, I remember one of our very most stressful days, and it was a long time ago, and it was a time when we were supposed to go into the conference office and be interviewed because you were up for ordination in the gospel ministry.
0: Remember that? I remember that. That was a long time ago. That's right.
1: And the problem was, on that very day, we had to prepare for a cooking school that we were doing for our community that night. Our church was putting on a big cooking class, and I was in charge of that. And we had to be at our ordination interview at 1 o'clock. And I remember we had to stop at the train depot on the way and pick up the speaker, the guest speaker that was coming in to do the nutrition class speaking. And so we got to the train depot, and everybody got off the train except her. And I heard my name called over the microphone, Kathy Corwin, you have a telephone call. Went to the phone, and there was our friend, and she said, I'm over here at the Vancouver train depot.
0: Across the river.
1: Across the river. And then did we get stressed, because we were supposed to be at the interview at 1, and I think it was like 12-something, and so we got in the car, and we were racing as fast as we could over to the Vancouver train depot.
0: Yeah.
1: Well, the problem was, we were so tense about the ordination, and you just said one little thing that just threw me off.
0: Yeah.
1: You said, now, Kathy, If you would have got the directions right, we wouldn't have to be going over to the Vancouver train depot.
2: I remember this.
1: Oh, that would just upset me so bad. Now, I was young and very volatile then, and I took my shoe off and I threw it at you and I said, how can you blame me for something like this? And I was crying and I was upset. Yeah. And then we went into this dead silence.
2: Yeah, I was glad the window was closed when you threw that. And picture that, she's sitting right here next to me. She's sitting right here next to me and she throws a shoe at me. I'm glad she's a bad shot.
1: But we went into this like cold, silent treatment, you know, yeah. And we weren't talking at all now because we were just so tense. And we picked up our friend at the Vancouver train depot and she got in the car and she said, is everything okay? Because, you know, she noticed.
2: She felt the air.
1: She felt the air. Yeah. We said, well, we're just a little nervous because we're going to be late here to our interview.
2: Yeah.
1: We get over to the conference office for the interview, walk in there just right at 1 o'clock.
2: Yeah.
1: And they say, they open the doors and they say, welcome to the Lion's Den.
2: And worse than that, they're all black suits sitting around this long table. They're all, did they plan that? Is my question. Did this look scary?
1: But we went through this interview time. They not only interviewed you, they interviewed me, and it just seemed like a long time.
2: Yeah.
1: Well, the good thing is you finally got ordained.
2: Yeah. And that day they passed it.
1: They passed it, which was a miracle because they didn't know that I'd just thrown my shoe at you.
2: Yeah, we probably wouldn't have made it if they would have known about the shoe.
1: So anyway, we race back to the house to pick up all the supplies for the cooking school.
2: Yeah.
1: We get to the house, and I had made all these breadsticks and left them there on the counter in a nice dish.
2: For the cooking class.
1: For the cooking school. And while we were gone, all the real estate brokers had come to look at our house, and they ate all those breadsticks, and they left their little cards and said, hey, thanks for the breadsticks. This was really nice of you to leave these out. You know, because our house was up for sale at that time. And so all our breadsticks were gone, and so it really put a stress on us. I had to get the dough all made, and we took the dough to the cooking class, and everybody was rolling breadsticks out, and it was just throwing us all way behind. Mm-hmm. And finally, you went out, and you had a little devotional for the whole crowd there.
2: Right.
1: And I heard you introducing me from back in the kitchen, and I saw, oh, one more thing I need to get out of the refrigerator.
2: Mm-hmm.
1: So I get it out, slam the refrigerator door, and when I did that, this somebody's big purse that was on top.
2: Dirty old purse.
1: Dirty old
2: leather purse.
1: It fell down into this huge bowl of red punch.
2: Yeah.
1: And when it splattered, it went all over my white uniform.
2: Oh,
1: I was covered from head to toe.
2: What a mess.
1: And someone threw on a white lab jacket over my white dress.
2: Yeah.
1: And I went out on the stage there, and I was laughing. I just couldn't believe. I said, folks, you won't believe this. But the punch that you're going to be drinking tonight, well, a purse just splashed right into the middle of all that, and I'm covered with red punch, and the audience laughed. And they kind of liked that we were honest and open.
2: Right.
1: I don't think anybody drank the red punch.
2: Oh, no, people were drinking it. They thought it was funny.
1: They did?
2: They liked the flavor.
1: But the good thing was, what was funny, the people were responded in such a positive way because we were just honest and open about the problems that we'd had that day. And I think, Harvey, Satan just tries to get us so upset when things don't go just right.
2: Yeah.
1: And if he can get our attitude so bad, then we will reflect not Jesus to people, we will reflect Satan to people. Because we'll be grouchy and we'll be upset.
2: Right.
1: So those stressful days, sometimes I think Satan just makes them extra stressful.
2: They do.
1: Because we're doing something important for the Lord.
2: Yeah, the enemy's gang goes after all of us. We all know that. Well, did you know that Bible characters get stressed too? And I want to just give you a couple of them, an example here. Martha was the overcommitted super person who did everything, you know, and that story is found in Luke, the 10th chapter. And Moses was sort of the lone ranger who tried to do everything on his own. And that's found in Exodus, the 18th chapter, if you want to look that up and study the story. And then David found his strength in the Lord. And that story is found, it's a good story too, it's very interesting, in 1 Samuel, the 30th chapter. Now, what did they do? What did these characters do to get this credit, especially Martha and Moses? Of being stressed people. Well, Martha tried to do everything and tried to do everything perfect.
1: Right, she
2: and
1: did.
2: And we know people who will do this. And of course, Moses, he tried to do everything on his own, but But here's what Martha did. She relieved her stress by complaining to Jesus and saying, "Hey, how about my sister, you know?" And that's an interesting story. You read that.
1: Was that
2: her sister? Then, yeah. And then Moses was trying to do everything on his own, but his father-in-law gave him some good insight of how to delegate things. And so so here you have it. You have some these characters and their strategies. Moses with delegation, and you've got David with heartfelt prayer. He took it to the Lord. Good strategy there. And then, of course, Martha rethinking her priorities.
1: Martha was a perfectionist, and sometimes we fall into that category of being a perfectionist, and we need to avoid that perfectionistic attitude. We want to be good workers, but we don't need to be perfectionistic.
2: That's right.
1: And there are actually some ways that we could let go of some of these things. And we need to ask our couples out there watching, which of these do you need to release your grip on? Is it being the perfect worker on the job, or the perfect parent, or having an immaculately clean home, or moving to a bigger and better neighborhood? Could you let that go?
2: It's going to cause more stress.
1: Really, bigger, more stress.
2: Right, more responsibilities.
1: Or being super spiritual. There's another one.
2: Yeah.
1: All of these can, all these perfectionistic ideas in these areas cause lots of stress on ourselves, and then, of course, those around us.
2: Well, what happens? What happens to us when we're experiencing these stressors in our lives? The serious. What are some of the experiences? Well, there are physical ones like headaches, indigestion, needing sleep, can't sleep, overeating. These are all things that are more of a physical. And then there's the emotional side, and that's the shorter temper, inability to concentrate, preoccupation with the problems and the things that are stressing you. So these are things that can cause more stress and kind of get a snowball effect going in our lives.
1: Well, we'd like to put on the screen some symptoms of stress overload and see if you can identify with some of these. Decision making becomes difficult. It's hard to make decisions when you're stressed. Excessive daydreaming or fantasizing about getting away from it all. Sometimes I get like that. Oh, if I could just get away from everything and sit out on a log in a forest, you know, fantasize a little bit. Increased use of cigarettes and alcohol or any kind of drug usage. Thoughts trail off while you're speaking or while you're writing. Excessive worrying about all things. Just worrying about this, worrying about that.
2: Sure.
1: Here's one. Sudden outburst of temper and hostility. Wow. That's a real telltale sign. Paranoid ideas and mistrust of friends and family. 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Frequent spells of brooding and feelings of inadequacy. And then reversals in usual behavior. All of these are indicators that we are overloaded with too much stress. So we need to take a look at those symptoms, and if we have any of them, we need to do something about them.
2: Well, when we come back, we're going to talk about how to deal with stress and how to organize your day so you don't have so much stress.
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2: Welcome back to Marriage Matters. We're talking about stress in marriage today, and the next thing I like to talk about, Kathy, is how we can maybe change our environments a little bit to be able to handle the stressors that are coming all around us.
1: You know, we've been talking about all the problems of stress, but we really need to spend this time talking about solutions.
2: Some solutions, right. Well, you know, there's things that we can do. We can change jobs, we can adjust the amount of things that are coming into our lives and so on. I can remember back when our daughter was in high school, and she's always been like on the honor roll and at the very top of it, not just on the honor roll. And so she had a very heavy load. Every year I said, well, honey, can't you take less subjects? And she said, well, I feel like I need to take all these and I kind of like them. But one day she came to me, she said, Dad, I'm just really pressed to the limit. I don't know what to do. I don't know if I can continue on. I said, well, let's take a look at what you're taking. What about this subject? She says, well, it's not necessary, but I hate quitting. I don't want to be a quitter. I said, you know, honey, there's times in life you have to back up and say, we've got to readjust and reanalyze and change things. She dropped a class that she didn't need. And you know what? It made all the difference in her year. It just was terrific from then on. And she must have done fine because, you know, she went on to get her master's in education. And now she has a doctorate in law, and she's an attorney today. So that class did not affect her that much. She's done well, and she's had a pretty good life so far because she's got a grandbaby, and that's what really makes it successful for me. So there's things that we can drop, things that we can adjust, and things that we can change. But, you know, for one person, someone maybe right beside her, that load would have been fine. Mm-hmm. But for her, with all the things she couldn't handle. So we're all a little different as we look at the things that stress us in our lives.
1: Well, Harvey, another thing is we can actually alter the emotional and physiological response to our stress.
2: Okay.
1: We can do that by having relaxation techniques, maybe a nature walk, or just a quiet time, a meditation, a study, a prayer time, quiet time. Now, for us, when we've had a stressful day, we like to come home from work, turn on beautiful, soft, instrumental music.
2: Not words.
1: No words.
2: Because words rob you of your mind.
1: Mm-hmm. Yeah. Just something that will calm the soul and soothe you, and not rattle your nerves.
2: And you don't want the television on at a time like that when you're highly stressed.
1: Right. What's the next one?
2: Well, we can alter our beliefs and assumptions and the way we think.
1: Mm-hmm.
2: Sometimes we get so narrow in our thinking that we're just rigid, and it's causing major stress in our life. So we need to learn to be flexible in our plans and our ideas and our thinking.
1: So some of the ideas that I'm getting here, Harvey, is that we can exercise, we can have quiet times, we can enjoy quiet music, we can read, we can pray.
2: Yeah.
1: What we need to do, and the viewers need to do, is identify what works for you and then do that thing that's going to calm you down and relax you and take the stress out of your life.
2: Well, let's just go through a few of those for people who are having stress in their marriages right now. We can arrange for more couple time for just the two of you or the two of us. And we can talk without interruptions, without people bothering us. We can have free flow of ideas going back and forth. We can always take 1 or 2 days off a week, and two would even be better than one.
1: Right.
2: And we can prioritize our lives, and we can say no to lower priorities. That would be an important one, wouldn't it? And we can make a peaceful home life. To me, that's a very big one. Have contentment and have organization there.
1: Mm-hmm.
2: Yeah.
1: Well, Harvey, because so many couples, is there some more?
2: Well, you know, I was just going to mention a couple more.
1: Yeah, okay.
2: You can fulfill your wife's needs or your spouse's needs. In my case, it would be my wife's needs.
1: Right.
2: And that would bring a lot of peace and take a lot of stress out of our lives if we'd be filling each other's needs. And we can stay calm and we can trust the Lord. And finally, we need to pray. And that brings real peace.
1: All of those are good solutions to stress, and we need to think about those quite a bit and put them into our lives.
2: Right.
1: Well, Harvey, because so many couples have trouble organizing their home life, and we know that when our home life isn't organized, there is so much extra stress that comes on us.
2: Sure.
1: We thought it'd be good if we could go through a day's time and see how we could make it a little less stressful.
2: Sure.
1: So the first thing is for the couple or the spouse to just the night before make a list and prioritize the main things in order of priority, what needs to be done the next day. Put it on a list.
2: That's a good idea.
1: You can actually sleep better when you know that's all on a list. And then in the morning, when you wake up, you'll be ready to hit the list.
2: That's right. You know, go to bed by 10 o'clock in the evening, especially if you have to be up by 6. You need your 8 hours of sleep. It's so important. And you know, spend the evening by not watching TV clear up to the very end or reading books clear to the end. You need to get to bed at a good time. And for us, we get up at 5:30 every morning. So we need to be, we target every evening. It sounds weird, I'm sure, But 9:30 is our target time because we need our 8 hours of sleep.
1: So getting 8 hours of sleep,
2: right.
1: Get up in the next morning after you feel more refreshed because
2: right.
1: You've had a good
2: right.
1: night's sleep, right. And then have your devotional time in the morning.
2: Yeah. By the way, on this point, before we leave it, national studies now show that we actually need 8.5 hours of sleep. Mm. Those are the newest studies out. So we really need that full 8 hours of sleep.
1: So we can pray for guidance at that time during our devotional time for God to help us not have stress during the
2: sure.
1: day.
2: Sure.
1: You know, God will answer our prayer if we pray specifically.
2: That's right. Well,

0: that you're going to deal with later. When it comes, you know, when I bring the mail in, I'm in the car in the garage, I stand right by the recycling area, and I don't, a lot of it doesn't get opened. It just goes straight there and doesn't even make it into the office. If it makes it into the office, then I deal with it right then. I check the computer as soon as I get home, get all the emails, we handle that. And if you do things right when they happen, then you're not going to be doubling your efforts. You're not going to be handling things twice. Right. So we need to take care of our phone calls as soon as they come in, our emails, our regular mail, and all this.
1: Here's another idea. Stand up when you read the newspaper. You know, just go through that stuff quickly.
0: You're not going to waste a lot of time when you're standing up, are you?
1: Right.
0: Yeah, that's a good idea, Kat. That'll save some time. Well, another thing we need to do is we need to clean our houses as we make messes in them. We need to get rid of things that we're no longer using. If you've got clothes in your closet and you haven't used them for the last year, get rid of them. Give them to your relatives, the ones give them to your relatives
1: and have a garage sale.
0: Have a garage sale, give them to your neighbors, take them to the community service center, your local community service center, get rid of stuff that you're not using. And it's important not to have clutter around. A study just last year, it was all the national news. I was just absolutely taken away with this study. And it said that people who have clutter in their closets, clutter in their houses, clutter in their drawers, clutter in their cars, clutter on their desks at work, guess what? 85% of their life and energy force and creativity is going towards their clutter and not towards the things they could be accomplishing in life. So if we clean up, if we get rid of stuff, if we get organized, we can be so much more efficient and be happy and less stressed.
1: And I know we did this. We cleaned up everything. We sold all our furniture and got rid of everything, and we started out simple and fresh with just a few things. Yeah. And you know, life is so much more simple.
0: Yeah, it was like going out and starting over. We got a new pattern for our silverware and all this. It's like we got rid of everything and have all new stuff now. Now the kids are gone, we can have everything nice. It won't be ruined anymore. So this is great.
1: It's just really great to simplify your life, because it does take a lot of stress out of your life.
0: It really does.
1: And then here's an idea, Harv. Have company to your house for dinner once a month. Mm-hmm. Now that's a real incentive to get in there and clean all this mess up.
0: Get the dust off the dust boards and get the cobwebs off the ceiling, and things that never get cleaned will get touched up when you have someone coming over.
1: Another point is always clean up after yourself too.
0: Yeah.
1: You know, if you make a mess, clean it up.
0: Right.
1: Don't leave it for somebody else to
0: do. That's right. You know, and when we do leave it for somebody else, you know what I think of? I think that person's kind of self-centered.
1: Mm.
0: They're still trying to play the baby and have people pick up and take care of after them.
1: Well, another idea is to keep up with, you know, some major responsibilities like the car maintenance, the lawn, the yard, your finances, all your appointments, your grocery shopping, your kids' functions. And then on top of that, take care of yourself physically and emotionally and spiritually.
0: That's right.
1: All of this will help smooth our life out, balance our life, and take the stress out.
0: Well, talking about balance, we need to say no to more things in our lives. And when we find ourselves getting more stressed, we need to say no more often and try to be clear and remember our first mission is to our family.
1: And then don't let issues drift. If we have a problem, let's resolve it right away, because when we don't, that adds a lot of stress to our life.
0: We need to plan fun times with our spouses and with our children, and that helps balance life, and that helps de-stress our lives when the whole family is working together as a team and having fun as a team.
1: And then we need to learn to laugh and smile a lot, because you know, that when you laugh and smile, the rigidness goes away. People that frown are stiff, you know,
0: that's right.
1: And they're rigid. But if you laugh and smile, you're relaxed, your body relaxes, your muscles relax, and you're going to live a healthier life for it.
0: Let's end our organizational ideas with one more, and that is live one day at a time. We have some recommended reading for our listeners today and our viewers. The Precious Present by Dr. Spencer Johnson. And to live a beautiful life, we need to live one beautiful day at a time. By the way, you can probably find that in the library someplace. It's a fun little book you can read in about 30 minutes.
1: The Precious Present.
0: Precious Present.
1: Meaning right now.
0: Right now, today, right now. Right.
1: Well, we have a couple assignment for our viewers, and it's to spend quiet time each morning with God. Relax your body, but keep your mind active. So quiet time is really important. We have to concentrate on getting that time, because it can slip away so easily.
0: Well, Kathy, let's close.

0: session today with prayer. Heavenly Father, help us to recognize that stress is negativity affecting our lives and our marriages. Guide us and give us wisdom, Father, that we might have peace. We ask in Jesus' name. Amen.
1: Well, that's been a fun.
0: It has been kind of fun, hasn't it?
1: But what are we doing next time?
0: Well, we're going to be talking about the myth of the perfect, or the myths of the perfect marriage. You know, a lot of us have ideas of what the perfect marriage would be. Now, are they reality or are they myths?
1: And it can harm our marriages if we keep that myth in our marriage.
0: Right.
1: So what we want to do is dispel those myths and get in the real world.
0: The real successful couples find that when they begin to realize that some of these things are not true that we've been told, then they begin to build on a very solid, solid marriage. So this will be a good one for us
1: and
0: to tune into.
1: It's not only for couples married, but it's really a good class for couples that are thinking about getting married.
0: Especially for couples who are preparing for marriage.
1: Because they can dispel those myths before they get into the marriage relationship.
0: Had a good day. This has been a good presentation. I got excited about some of this stuff because it's good for all of us. God bless you. We'll see you next time.

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1: What's the matter with you?
2: Tanya, that's what's the matter with me.
1: Your best friend Tanya? Have a little tiff, did we?
2: Little? Just the fight of the century. Do you know what she did?
1: I have a feeling you're gonna tell me.
2: She wore my favorite sweater the other day and got a big stain on it.
1: You let her wear your clothes?
2: And then she said the stain was already there and it was my fault.
1: Does what you're wearing right now belong to someone else?
2: I am never going to speak to her again.
1: Well, that might be hard because she's coming to your birthday party on Sunday.
2: Then I'm going to uninvite her. Let me use your cell phone.
1: Wait a minute. Weren't you listening in church last week? Pastor Quanto said that if we hold a grudge, if we stay angry at someone, it can make us sick.
2: Well, he's right. Tanya makes me sick.
1: I think you're missing the point here. You're gonna make yourself sick by being angry and not forgiving little sweater girl. The preacher said that we can get stomach aches, headaches, even lose sleep when we're angry. That's not healthy.
2: Well, what would you do if someone borrowed your sweater and got a big stain on it?
1: I don't lend my clothes to people. That's creepy.
2: Okay, what if it was your baseball glove? What if someone broke it and then blamed it on you?
1: I guess if someone broke my glove, I'd be pretty mad, but I don't want to be sick, so I'm thinking I'd have to decide which is more important, my glove or my health.
2: Sam, you're pretty smart for a dumb kid. Can I borrow your red jacket?
1: No.
2: Just for the party?
1: No way.
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How long has it been since you knelt by your bed and prayed to the Lord up in heaven? How long since you knew that He'd answer you and would keep you the long night through? How long has it been

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1: Whatever decision you make for Christ or against Him, you're not alone in this. 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
1: What is the condition of the earth during the 1,000 years? Isaiah 24, verse 1. Behold, the Lord makes the earth empty. He makes it waste. He turneth it upside down. The slain of the Lord that day, condition of the earth again, shall be from one end of the earth even unto the other end of the earth. This is one vast cemetery. They shall not be lamented, neither gathered nor buried. They shall be like dung on the ground. Why? There's no one alive to bury them, no one to mourn, no funerals. All right, so what is the planet totally vacated of any intelligence, or is anybody here? The devil is bound in a bottomless pit. We've learned the bottomless pit is the earth with nobody for the devil to tempt and manipulate. Satan is bound in this Lazar house of ruins for 1,000 years. Boy, what a punishment. How appropriate can it be? If you want to really bother a workaholic, give him nothing to do. The devil is a workaholic 1,000 times over, and for him to be able to spend 1,000 years with nobody to tempt and manipulate, no audience. And he told all these angels in heaven before they followed him, you follow me, I've got a better idea. We can win against God. And he's going to have 1 billion angry demons chasing him around the planet saying, we listened to you, now look where it got us. It's going to be a very interesting place during that 1,000 years. The other thing it demonstrates is he's had 1,000 years to think about the results of his government. He'll have 1,000 years to look at the results of his government. God's government is love. The devil's government is based on self, sin and selfishness. And that will be the fruit of it. This destroyed world is what he's going to have to behold. He is bound by circumstances, imprisoned in this dark, void, chaotic. The other thing is Satan wanted to be God, didn't he? He wanted to be God? God says, okay, you want to be God? I'm giving you the world like it was when I started with it. Let's see what you can do. I'll give you 1,000 years. I did it in 6 days. God comes back after 1,000 years. He hasn't been able to do anything. He is not God. There's so much in this, I wish I could tell you. Number 9. Where will the saints be during the 1,000 years, and what are they doing? Now, this is where it gets interesting. John chapter 14, he says, I will come again and receive you unto myself, that where I am, you might be also. We're going to those mansions he's prepared. Just take a deep breath and say, amen. Isn't that nice? Don't you want to be in those mansions that Jesus has prepared? And it says, and I saw thrones, Revelation 20 verse 4. We're back in our chapter. I saw thrones, and they sat upon them, and judgment was given unto them. And they lived and reigned with Christ 1,000 years. Now, what kind of judgment are we going to be participating in? Wait a second, Pastor Doug, when the Lord comes, it says His reward is with Him. The saved are saved, the lost are lost at that point. There's no changing teams. So what kind of judgment are we doing? Well, we're not involved in the judgment of who's saved and who's lost. And we should say amen again, because I don't want you making that decision and you don't want me making that decision, right? God makes that decision. But there's other aspects of judgment. You ever heard someone use the expression, that person's got good judgment? That doesn't mean they walk around all day long going, saved, lost, lost, lost, saved, lost. Judgment means they're evaluating evidence. During the 1,000 years, we're going to have a lot of questions. For instance, well, someone said there's going to be 3 surprises when we get to heaven. Surprise number 1, you're there. Surprise number 2, there may not be some people there that you thought would be leading the parade. There's a lot of folks who make the same mistake that the scribes and Pharisees made. Jesus said they were fasting to be seen of men. They were giving to be seen of men. They were praying to be seen of men. They look so pious and holy on the outside, but Jesus said they're like whited sepulchers. On the inside, they're full of corruption and sin and selfishness and covetousness. And that will all be laid bare at that time. Oh, wait, I didn't tell you about surprise number three. There are going to be some people there, and you're going to say, whoa, what are they doing here? They were infamous on earth. I always like to think about some of the interesting reunions in heaven. For example, if you know your Bible, you'll know that the martyr Stephen, he was executed, stoned to death. The last thing that Stephen saw was Saul with folded arms beaming with approbation at his execution. Now they get to heaven. Stephen's there, he's just enjoying the glory. And all of a sudden he sees a parade. He said, what's that? And these angels are carrying somebody on their shoulders. Why? Well, that's Saul. What in the world is he doing here? He was slaughtering Christians right and left when I died. And I can picture Stephen turning to his angel and say, you know, I don't want to be critical. You guys usually do really good work, but you flubbed. He's not supposed to be here. And the angels will say, well, we've got good news. Let's come back to that database. Look at what happened to Saul. Jesus got him, got his attention on the road to Damascus, and it changed his life. And will Stephen be happy? Oh, yeah. And I've got a lot of trivial questions when I get to heaven. Don't you? Things I read in the Bible, I say, I know I'm never going to get this answered until I get there. Like, how could Jacob not know that it was Leah and not Rachel until the morning of the honeymoon? Am I the only one that's wondered that? I don't want to be inappropriate here, but I just thought, well, Lord, I'm going to take Jacob aside. I don't want to put him on the spot. There's going to be a lot of questions. Number 10, what will happen at the close of the 1,000 years? Answer, behold, the day of the Lord will come, and his feet will stand on that day on the Mount of Olives, which is before Jerusalem on the east of the Mount of Olives, and it will cleave in the midst thereof. Some of you have read there in Zechariah 14, and it pictures the Messiah coming down and touching the Mount of Olives, and it says it cleaves, it splits, and it forms this huge valley. Why the Mount of Olives? It's interesting that Jesus' feet don't touch the earth again until he comes back to the same place where he left. You know, the angels told the apostles, this same Jesus is going to come the same way you've seen him go. He was visible when he left, he'll be visible when he comes. He was physical and real when he left, he's real when he comes. They saw him leave, they will see him come. He left from the Mount of Olives. When he comes back at the end of the 1,000 years, that's the next place his feet touch. If you ever meet anybody that says, I'm Jesus, all you've got to do is look at their feet. If their feet are on the ground, that's not Jesus. Because his feet don't touch the ground again. We are caught up to meet him when he comes next, right? His feet don't touch the earth again until after the 1,000 years are finished. And that makes sense. It was on the Mount of Olives he wept over Jerusalem. It was on the Mount of Olives where he began bearing the penalty for the sins of the world. It didn't start at the cross, you realize. Jesus said, now is the hour when he was sweating blood in the garden. It was there on the Mount of Olives when Judas betrayed him and they began to punish him for our sins. So the next place his feet come down is that spot. Makes sense. I, John, Revelation 21, verse 2, saw the holy city, the new Jerusalem, coming down from God out of heaven, prepared as a bride adorned for her husband. And who is in the new Jerusalem? Is God marrying a bunch of buildings, or is it the church that's in the city when it comes down? We talked about the bride of Christ in our previous study. That's because in those buildings, we've been in these mansions for 1,000 years now. We're going to do space travel. The space city, right? Coming back to the planet. Number 11, what will happen next to free Satan from his prison? The rest of the dead don't live again till the 1,000 years are finished. By implication, we can see they do live when the 1,000 years are finished. That means that when Jesus comes back, the very fact of his feet touching the earth gives that vitality. He calls the dead from all ages, all the lost, back to life. Now, the dead in Christ are raised with glorified bodies. People always ask, what kind of bodies do the wicked get when they come back? I don't really know, but I just know God puts them together enough so they know what's going on. When the 1,000 years are expired, Satan is loose from his prison. Why is he loose from his prison? He now has this massive army to manipulate and to tempt. And by the way, they're all the people that listen to him anyway, right? It's all the wicked from all the ages. He's got their number. He was their master and they didn't even know it. Because you're either with Christ or you're with the devil. There's no middle ground. What will Satan do when the wicked are raised? He's desperate now. It never fails to amaze me how he responds. Instead of the devil repenting, we got a question in tonight. People feel sorry for the devil. They say, if Lucifer repented, will God forgive him? Some people are so loving. And, you know, I bless your heart, I love people like that. They want everyone to be saved. It's like this guy I heard about worked in an office, and he worked with some office mate. This lady was just always blowing sunshine all the time. She was just happy, bubbly, carbonated all the time. He'd walk and say, oh, man, the rain out there, it's cold, miserable. She said, oh, but the flowers will be so nice. And, you know, she was always so positive. It used to irritate him. So she's just not in touch. He knew she was a Christian, so he went to the office one day and said, boy, that devil, isn't he bad? She said, oh, he's just busy. He's positive all the time. So it says, the devil shall go out to deceive the nations that are in the four quarters of the earth, Gog and Magog. Now, people wonder, who are Gog and Magog? And they try to say, this represents Russia. Well, it is true that you first find in Genesis chapter 10 reference to Magog. And there were these people that they believed descended. Josephus says that they were the Scythians that lived in the north and the east up in that country north of Israel. They were enemies of God's people, long time historic enemies of God's people. Gog and Magog means from the matrix of God. I learned that from a professor here at Andrews. Magog means Gog, these enemies of God's people and their descendants. It's like Babylon and her daughters is what it's saying. It's talking simply about the enemies of God's people. The wicked are all raised. That's Gog and Magog. People are trying to say, is that Russia? Is it China? What nation is this that's going to... It's just the wicked. This is... Remember, the names in Revelation, this will help you. The names in Revelation are generally symbolic. It talks about dragon. It talks about Egypt. It talks about Pharaoh, Balaam, Jezebel. And it's taking Old Testament stories and characters to teach truth. Gog and Magog go to the Old Testament. They were enemies of God's people. It doesn't mean he's going to resurrect this extinct nation. Okay? And they went up on the breadth of the earth and compassed the camp of the saints. That's the New Jerusalem, the beloved city. And it tells us that fire comes down from God out of heaven and devours them. Now, before that happens, when they surround the city of God, just to give you a little picture, there is an episode that we insert here. It's called the Great White Throne Judgment. You know, there's an amazing fact from history I thought might fit in here. Napoleon Bonaparte, for a 10-year period, he was basically fighting on every front of Europe. And for a while there, it looked like he was going to regain the territory of the ancient Roman Empire. But he abdicated, was sent off to Ebla, and for just about a year, he was held a prisoner in this island. He managed to escape, and he staged a brief 100-day comeback. And you know what happened during that 100-day comeback? He showed that he hadn't changed. Finally, he was permanently defeated at Waterloo, sent to St. Helena, died there. Sort of reminds me of what's happening to the devil. The devil makes an attempt for a brief comeback. After 1,000 years, does the devil repent for his sins? Or does he try to rally all the wicked to fight against the city of God? And at the point, and we don't know how long this period is where they muster their forces to fight against the city of God, but just before that happens, Christ and the Father, I believe, ascend up above the city. This is where the great white throne judgment takes place. Question number 13. At this crucial moment, what will stop everything? Revelation 20, verse 11. We're still in our chapter. And I saw a great white throne and him that sat on it. And the dead were judged out of those things which were written in the books according to their works. They're now about to receive their sentence. They don't receive their sentence. God doesn't pull them out of hell, judge them, and stick them back in hell again. That wouldn't be very fair. Picture this scene for a minute. Here you've got everybody present. Christ and good angels and all the saved are in the city. The devil and all the fallen angels and all the lost are outside. You remember Jesus shares a parable about the sheep being separated from the goats? This is that moment when everybody's going to be separated one side or the other. And at that time when Christ is elevated above the city, this great judgment takes place. Some people have pictured the judgment and they're thinking, Pastor Doug, are you saying that everybody's going to get in a line that will wrap around the planet 6 times and One by one, their cases are going to be reviewed, and finally they'll say, guilty, guilty, guilty, guilty, guilty. Because obviously the saved aren't being judged. We're saved, right? Our judgment's taking place now. Judgment begins at the house of God. No, can God save 1,000 people at one time? Pentecost, can he save 1,000 people at one time? Can he judge 1,000, a million at one time? It's an individual judgment for every person because he will make their lives pass before them in the heavens. They will see a panorama of Christ in the great controversy. They'll see their place in it. They'll see their influence for good or for evil on their family, their work associates. Whatever decision you make for Christ or against him, you're not alone in this. You're going to take people with you, either to heaven or the lake of fire. That will all be clearly portrayed. It's a sobering thought. That is the great white throne judgment. How long it will take, I don't know. But that's when everything is laid open for everybody to see. Those who have been persecuting the righteous, they're going to see the righteous in the city. And there will be some vindication at that point for the righteous. At the end of this judgment, finally, everyone declares that God is good. Tells us that the Lord rains fire down from heaven ultimately. But before that, I saw the white throne from whom the earth and the heavens fled away, and there was no place found for them. And I saw the dead, small and great, stand before God. And the books were opened, and another book was opened, which is the book of life. I hope your name is written in that book. And the dead were judged out of those things that were written in the books. Number 14, what will happen after the wicked are judged? Philippians chapter 2, verse 10 and 11. That at the name of Jesus, every knee should bow of things in heaven and things in earth, things under the earth, and that every tongue should confess that Jesus Christ is Lord to the glory of the Father. At that moment, everybody is going to bow before the Lord and declare that God is just. And I heard a great voice of much people in heaven saying, true and righteous are his judgments. See, after God's judgments are declared, during the 1,000 years to some extent, the righteous have been judging God's judgments. We've been evaluating why he did things he did. They'll declare at that time, true and righteous are thy judgments. And then we enter into the last battle. The last battle is when God... There's three phases of judgment. The judgment takes place before Jesus comes. The righteous, pre-advent investigative judgment. If the Lord is giving judgments out, I'm sorry, if the Lord is rewarding people when he comes, is there some evaluation that takes place before he comes? Then there's the judgment that takes place during the 1,000 years we just talked about. Then you have the executive judgment where sentence is executed. What will happen next? It tells us, Revelation 20, verse 15, whoever was not found written in the book of life was cast into the lake of fire. Friends, we need our names in that book. Amen? It tells us again, verse 9 of chapter 20, and fire came down from God out of heaven and devoured them. And again, Isaiah 24, verse 21, it will come to pass that day that the Lord will punish on high the hosts of exalted ones, and on the earth the kings of the earth. They will be gathered together as prisoners are gathered in the pit and will be shut up in prison. And after many days, they'll be punished. This verse describes perfectly an overview of what we just described. All the wicked will be held in the pit, the bottomless pit. They'll be brought forth after a while and punished. This is when they're cast in the lake of fire. It's often called hellfire. Hell is not a deep cavern somewhere. Neither is the bottomless pit. People always think. I remember this, one of these tabloid magazines said, Russian well drillers go too deep, demons escape. And people have this idea that way down yonder is the molten magma is where, you know, that's where the devil's hanging out. No, hell is going to burn all over the world, even right here in Bering Springs, wherever you're watching, friends. Hell is going to be on the earth at that time. What happens to the wicked in hellfire? Oh, I need more time for this one. Maybe I'll get some of it in our question time tomorrow. For yet a little while, and the wicked shall not be, but the wicked shall perish into smoke. They will consume away. Everyone is punished according to what they deserve, and they are burnt up. Again, Malachi chapter 4, verse 1. I just gave you this answer. The day that comes will burn as an oven, and all that do wickedly shall be stubble. The day that comes shall burn them up. That's a picture there of Pompeii. I've been there. All those people of Pompeii and Herculaneum were surprised when Mount Vesuvius exploded, covered with a 1,000-degree cloud of ash, sort of frozen and fried right in position. Sodom and Gomorrah are given an example of what will happen to the wicked. It says they're burnt with eternal fire. By the way, are Sodom and Gomorrah still burning today? The results of the fire are eternal. This idea that the wicked burn forever and ever, it's something that came from Greek mythology that some in the church adopted because they can manipulate people with fear, but the Bible is very clear that the wicked are burnt up in hell. They are consumed. That's why it says in Revelation chapter 20, verse 14, this is the second what? Second death. Death means absence of life. I mean, how could you be any more dead than they were when they were raised from being lost? When it says this is the second death, they are really dead. You know, there's only two choices. For God so loved the world, He gave His only begotten Son, that whosoever believeth in Him should not perish. That's one choice. Perish, but have everlasting life. There's two choices. Perish, death, consume away, burned up, or everlasting life. Number 16. Do the souls of the wicked burn forever? Well, yes, their bodies burn up, Doug, that's clear, but doesn't the soul burn forever? What does the Bible say? Matthew, these are the words of Jesus. Do not fear those who kill the body, but they cannot kill the soul, but rather fear Him who is able to destroy, do what?

0: die. It's like a dictionary definition. So let's quickly review what's happening both before and after in this millennium. We got a little chart up here on the screen. The millennium begins with the second coming of Jesus and the first resurrection. During the 1,000 years, the saints are in glory. We are living and reigning with Christ. We're going through the cosmos, telling the wonderful things He's done. It's like I said, 1,000 years Sabbath, both for us and the planet's going to be fallow for 1,000 years during that time. We're going to be doing judgment at that time. You know, it said we'll judge angels. What does that mean? We'll be confirming that these fallen angels received to be destroyed. And by the way, it even says the devil, who deserves to burn forever and ever more than anybody? I mean, come on, say it. Satan. You know, the Bible says, I'll bring forth a fire from the midst of thee, and it will devour thee. I'll bring thee to ashes on the earth, and in the sight of them that behold thee, thou shalt be a terror, and never shalt thou be any more. You shall not be. The devil's getting burned up. He'll burn longer than anyone else. One place it says day and night. And, I hate to think of anyone burning for a minute. How about you? It's awful. They had a replay of 9/11 a few days ago, some of the tragedy and some of these people that were so badly burned. Just, it's awful. And the idea that God is a sadist, that He's going to torment people through endless ages for the sins of one lifetime, that's a doctrine of devils if there ever was one. So many people have turned away from God as a God of love because of that false teaching. So during the millennium, the righteous are in heaven. The earth is desolate during that time. Number 17, I love this part of the lesson. After the fire goes out, what will God do for His people? It says, you'll go forth from the New Jerusalem, the wicked are ashes under the soles of your feet. And at that time, God creates a new heavens and a new earth. Isn't that good news, friends? Amen. We, according to His promise, look for a new heaven and a new earth wherein dwells righteousness. You know, righteousness can dwell in us right now because Christ is righteous and He wants to dwell in your heart. Do you want Him there, friends?
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0: Why won't Bible Christians take a stand? Is it necessary for New Testament Christians to actually keep the seventh-day Sabbath? If we haven't got time to give Jesus one day a week in seven, how are you going to endure eternity with Him? Don't go by what you feel. Don't go by what your pastor says. Don't go by what I say. Go by what the Bible says. And the Bible is very clear. God's law has not changed.
2: There are over 300 million people that live in the U.S. today. Out of those 300 million, only 20.4% regularly attend church. Every year, 7.9 million people discard their faith in Christ and walk away from the church. This equates to 150,000 people disappearing every week. No church is immune. On average, one person will leave your church every 2 weeks. Studies suggest that 85% will actually never be reported as missing, and no attempt will be made to locate them. They simply disappear. 25% of this group say they have stopped believing in organized religion altogether. 2.7 million stop attending church because life got too busy. But surprisingly, 59% who left the church did so due to other factors. At this rate, the number of professing Christians will drop to 15% by 2025 and to 11 to 12% in 2050. In other words, America is becoming an ever-increasing mission field. Christian churches are in decline. The hearts of the people have grown cold. This is the future of the church. But it doesn't have to be. What man of you, having 100 sheep, if he loses one of them, does not leave the 99 in the wilderness and go after the one which is lost until he finds it? Reclaim your faith.
0: Hi friends, the book of Revelation portrays a mighty team of special forces that have a unique relationship with Jesus. As I first started to study the 144,000, everything seemed so cryptic. But over time, God clearly opened my understanding about this subject, and He can do the same for you. We'd like to help you understand this important end-time prophecy.

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0: Welcome to today's reading from the Bible, the Word of God. 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
1: Psalm 102, a prayer of the afflicted, when he is overwhelmed and pours out his complaint before the Lord. Hear my prayer, O Lord, and let my cry come to you. Do not hide your face from me in the day of my trouble. Incline your ear to me in the day that I call. Answer me speedily. For my days are consumed like smoke, and my bones are burned like a hearth. My heart is stricken and withered like grass, so that I forget to eat my bread. Because of the sound of my groaning, my bones cling to my skin. I am like a pelican of the wilderness. I am like an owl of the desert. I lie awake and am like a sparrow alone on the housetop. My enemies reproach me all day long. Those who deride me swear an oath against me. For I have eaten ashes like bread and mingled my drink with weeping because of your indignation and your wrath. For you have lifted me up and cast me away. My days are like a shadow that lengthens, and I wither away like grass. But you, O Lord, shall endure forever, and the remembrance of your name to all generations. You will arise and have mercy on Zion, for the time to favor her, yes, the set time, has come. For your servants take pleasure in her stones and show favor to her dust. So the nation shall fear the name of the Lord, and all the kings of the earth your glory. For the Lord shall build up Zion, he shall appear in his glory. He shall regard the prayer of the destitute, and shall not despise their prayer. This will be written for the generation to come, that a people yet to be created may praise the Lord. For he looked down from the height of his sanctuary, from heaven the Lord viewed the earth, to hear the groaning of the prisoner, to release those appointed to death, to declare the name of the Lord in Zion, and his praise in Jerusalem, when the peoples are gathered together in the kingdoms to serve the Lord. He weakened my strength in the way, he shortened my days. I said, O my God, do not take me away in the midst of my days. Your years are throughout all generations. Of old you laid the foundation of the earth, and the heavens are the work of your hands. They will perish, but you will endure. Yes, they will all grow old like a garment. Like a cloak you will change them, and they will be changed. But you are the same, and your years will have no end. The children of your servants will continue, and their descendants will be established before you.
0: From the Old Testament to the New.
1: The first epistle of Paul to the Corinthians, chapter 15. Moreover, brethren, I declare to you the gospel which I preached to you, which also you received, and in which you stand, by which also you are saved, if you hold fast that word which I preached to you, unless you believed in vain. For I delivered to you first of all that which I also received, that Christ died for our sins according to the Scriptures, and that he was buried, and that he rose again the third day according to the Scriptures, and that he was seen by Cephas, then by the 12. After that he was seen by over 500 brethren at once, of whom the greater part remain to the present, but some have fallen asleep. After that he was seen by James, then by all the apostles. Then last of all he was seen by me also, as by one born out of due time. For I am the least of the apostles, who am not worthy to be called an apostle, because I persecuted the church of God. But by the grace of God I am what I am, and his grace toward me was not in vain, but I labored more abundantly than they all. Yet not I, but the grace of God which was with me. Therefore, whether it was I or they, so we preach, and so you believed. Now if Christ is preached that he has been raised from the dead, how do some among you say that there is no resurrection of the dead? But if there is no resurrection of the dead, then Christ is not risen. And if Christ is not risen, then our preaching is empty, and your faith is also empty. Yes, and we are found false witnesses of God, because we have testified of God that he raised up Christ, whom he did not raise up, if in fact the dead do not rise. For if the dead do not rise, then Christ is not risen. And if Christ is not risen, your faith is futile. You are still in your sins. Then also those who have fallen asleep in Christ have perished. If in this life only we have hope in Christ, we are of all men the most pitiable. But now Christ is risen from the dead, and has become the first fruits of those who have fallen asleep. For since by man came death, by man also came the resurrection of the dead. For as in Adam all die, even so in Christ all shall be made alive, but each one in his own order, Christ the firstfruits, afterward those who are Christ's at his coming. Then comes the end, when he delivers the kingdom to God the Father, when he puts an end to all rule and all authority and power. For he must reign till he has put all enemies under his feet. The last enemy that will be destroyed is death. For he has put all things under his feet. But when he says all things are put under him, it is evident that he who put all things under him is accepted. Now when all things are made subject to him, then the Son himself will also be subject to him who put all things under him, that God may be all in all. Otherwise, what will they do who are baptized for the dead, if the dead do not rise at all? Why then are they baptized for the dead? And why do we stand in jeopardy every hour? I affirm, by the boasting in you which I have in Christ Jesus our Lord, I die daily. If, in the manner of men, I have fought with beasts at Ephesus, what advantage is it to me, if the dead do not rise? Let us eat and drink, for tomorrow we die. Do not be deceived. Evil company corrupts good habits. Awake to righteousness, and do not sin, for some do not have the knowledge of God. I speak this to your shame. But someone will say, how are the dead raised up, and with what body do they come? Foolish one, what you sow is not made alive unless it dies. And what you sow, you do not sow that body that shall be, but mere grain, perhaps wheat or some other grain. But God gives it a body as he pleases, and to each seed its own body. All flesh is not the same flesh, but there is one kind of flesh of men, another flesh of animals, another of fish, and another of birds. There are also celestial bodies and terrestrial bodies. But the glory of the celestial is one, and the glory of the terrestrial is another. There is one glory of the sun, another glory of the moon, and another glory of the stars. For one star differs from another star in glory. So also is the resurrection of the dead. The body is sown in corruption, it is raised in incorruption. It is sown in dishonor, it is raised in glory. It is sown in weakness, it is raised in power. It is sown a natural body, it is raised a spiritual body. There is a natural body, and there is a spiritual body. And so it is written, the first man, Adam, became a living being. The last Adam became a life-giving spirit. However, the spiritual is not first, but the natural, and afterward, the spiritual. The first man was of the earth, made of dust. The second man is the Lord from heaven. As was the man of dust, so also are those who are made of dust. And as is the heavenly man, so also are those who are heavenly. And as we have borne the image of the man of dust, we shall also bear the image of the heavenly man. Now this I say, brethren, that flesh and blood cannot inherit the kingdom of God, nor does corruption inherit incorruption. Behold, I tell you a mystery. We shall not all sleep, but we shall all be changed in a moment, in the twinkling of an eye, at the last trumpet. For the trumpet will sound, and the dead will be raised incorruptible, and we shall be changed. For this corruptible must put on incorruption, and this mortal must put on immortality. So when this corruptible has put on incorruption, and this mortal has put on immortality, then shall be brought to pass the saying that is written, death is swallowed up in victory. O death, where is your sting? O Hades, where is your victory? The sting of death is sin, and the strength of sin is the law. But thanks be to God who gives us the victory through our Lord Jesus Christ. Therefore, my beloved brethren, be steadfast, immovable, always abounding in the work of the Lord, knowing that your labor is not in vain in the Lord.

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All 66 books of Scripture are given by inspiration of God and are profitable for doctrine, for reproof, for correction, for instruction in righteousness, that the man of God may be perfect, thoroughly furnished unto all good works. A portion of the Word of God is read every 3 hours here on Radio 74.

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No clouds will gather. 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O day unending. 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

0: 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I'm your HeartWise host, Charles Mills. We speak often on this program of the dangers children face when it comes to their health. Bad food, bad habits, bad environment. Are there also modern dangers we need to address when it comes to their education? We know their bodies are under attack. Can we say the same thing about their ability to learn? I believe our guest today is uniquely qualified to offer some insights and guidance into protecting young minds. Dr. Rose Gamblin holds a PhD in educational leadership and has taught in both public and private schools. Besides being a teaching principal at Baltimore White Marsh Adventist School and Child Development Center, she's also an educational consultant. And Dr. Gamblin can be heard hosting two radio talk shows, Homeschool Companion and Education Currents, Busy Lady. Dr. Rose Gamblin, welcome to HeartWise.
1: Thank you. Thank you. It's such a privilege to talk to you.
0: Let's begin with the basics, Dr. Gamblin. Homeschool, public school, private school. What are their strengths and weaknesses, and how should a parent decide which is best for little Tasha or little Johnny?
1: Well, the ideal school is what God created it to be, which was the home. Mm-hmm. And the parents are the first educators. They are the most important educators of a child's life. And even if a child goes on to traditional school, the parents still hold that high esteem position of being the most important educators of that child.
0: I can see why this would be, because we have said many times the child spends sometimes more time in the presence of a teacher than they do in the presence of a parent. Am I right?
1: Yes. And then, of course, that's why I would advocate for the parent to really know where they're sending that child. If they want that child to have a very secular worldview, then they would choose a school that also held to that secular worldview. But if they wanted a child to grow up with a faith-based worldview, then they would look for that educational facility that did faith-based education.
0: You're making a distinction then between the secular and the faith-based. Now, is there any difference in the actual quality of the education that a person learns at a private school that might be a Christian school, and the quality they learn at a public school that is separation of church and state and all that, and the religion is really left out? Is there a difference in the actual quality of education?
1: Well, you know, in my experience, and I do have the experience of going to many schools in Baltimore City. I was at one of the largest high schools when all that rioting broke out, and I saw there firsthand the difference mainly in the value that is placed on that student. Now, in that particular high school, they were afraid and they just let the kids out. They said, you know, there's no bus service, just find any way home you can get. And the kids were petrified. Now, mind you, there were some that were gang related and they got involved and the masses grew and it looked like, you know, Baltimore was destroying itself. But a lot of the problem was that these high schools just let their kids out with no way for them to get home. A lot of innocent kids were pelted with plastic bombs and tear gas and those kinds of things. It was a terrifying experience. Now, I have students that also live in those areas that attend my school. They didn't attend school those days, but when they came back, we really had to debrief about some of the vandalism that was occurring in their neighborhoods, the lack of respect, how the news was covering it. And there it is definitely a line between where we feel as a faith-based school that our children are of immeasurable value. And in a more institutionalized setting like public school, the child becomes a statistic. They're just a number. Either they score well on the benchmarks or they don't. And when you look at eternity, when you look at the big picture, everyone is of immeasurable value.
0: Yes.
1: But we have a foe marching up and down, seeking whom he can devour. And the first thing that he attacks is our sense of self and who we are. And if he can get us to feel really bad about ourselves and that we're worthless, then we will become worthless.
0: I'm beginning to see what you're talking about here. Education is a lot more than learning facts and figures. It's a lot more than learning about history. It's a lot more than learning about science and how things work. You're saying that there is an element missing in most educational systems that can only be put back in place in an educational system that is faith-based. Am I on the right track?
1: You're on the right track, and this can be a great testament or a great knowledge of truth for parents who have no other alternative but to send their children to the local public school. You know, that single mother who has to work and there's just no way she can homeschool her child and she can't afford private education. She can do a lot, or he can do a lot, to recognize the fact that their child's going into this very secular environment. And so at home, then, they can take the steps. You know, The Gifted Hands by Ben Carson is such a great testimony to a mother who had to work, you know, more than one job. And her children attended public school. But she went the next step and said, no, you are valuable and you are going to get a good education and you're going to go to the library and read great biographies of other great men and women. So that mother took a bad situation, really, and set her child on a path where he knew he was somebody special.
0: That is a beautiful testimony to Christian education there. And the results, of course, we know what happened there. Not only the Gifted Hands book, but also the man's running for president. So this is a testament to the power of a mother who included real education, education about God, education about where we came from, education about our value in the life of a child who was attending public school, right?
1: Correct.
0: Yeah. Okay, so I guess what I'm hear you saying is that if you have a child and that child has to attend a public school, the education will be there, but something will be missing, and that missing something must come from the parents. And that is the education about faith, about God, about our place in this world, about our value in this world. So if you have that combination, it does work. If you don't have that combination, if the parents just ship the kids off to public school and let the public school have their way with their children, what are the results? What happens then?
1: Well, there are some wonderful teachers in both public and private school that really care about their students. Mm-hmm. And we know from the statistics on addiction and high-risk behaviors that if that child can connect with just one meaningful adult, they have a better chance of avoiding those pitfalls. So that being said, to both teachers and parents and grandparents, grandparents can fill the void in a huge way. I've just seen some wonderful examples where grandparents have mentored the children, and it has been so rewarding to see that child just blossom because the grandparent moved back to town and took over where the parent was unable to. So that being said, I don't want to negate how important it is for a parent to go and look at the school that they're planning to send their child. Some states are already looking at the idea of giving the parents school choice. School choice is a hot topic because parents need to have the choice to send their child where they feel their child will do the best. Now, I don't think the majority of the states do school choice, but parents can go a long ways to help that child by going and visiting the classroom, getting to know the teacher. The parent is the student's biggest advocate. And so if they're not advocating for that child, the child really is at the mercy. And the old saying, the squeaky wheel is the one that gets oiled,
0: That's right.
1: is so true.
0: That's right. Okay, I hear the message coming through loud and clear that the parents need to be involved no matter where that child is going to school. If they're homeschooled, of course, the parent is involved by default. If they go to a private school, the parent needs to be involved also in supporting what that child is learning in that private school, if it's a Christian school. Mm-hmm. And if they go to public school, even more important for that parent to be involved, not only in knowing the teacher, knowing the environment, knowing the subject matter that child is learning, but also knowing how that child is being taught to react to the world. Am I right in saying that?
1: You're so right. You can ask your prospective teacher some questions like, is this a student-centric environment or is it a teacher-centric environment? And that just will put the teacher a little bit on the know that you know what's best for your child.
0: Well, they're going to tell you it's a grade-centric environment. That seems to be what's going on out there right now.
1: Oh, they're standard-centric. You know, I will even go and read different websites of different school districts, and they will proudly say, we are, you know, standard-centric, mm-hmm. That we go by the standards, and we try to get everybody up to the national core standards.
0: Yes.
1: But that's not really God-ordained. Mm. God is very student-centric. He died for each individual student. He didn't set a standard and say we all have to reach that standard or we can't be saved. Mm-hmm. Though I know that there have been religions that have said that, but the Bible doesn't say that. The Bible says that each individual is important and that Jesus died for us and took our sins so that we could take his righteousness.
0: Mm-hmm. God-centric education, how important that is. We'll take a short break right now, Dr. Gamblin, and come back and talk to you a little bit more. We're talking with Dr. Rose Gamblin. She is an educator and a child development specialist. She is a consultant and has even written a book. I have it right here in front of me, Like a Little Child, The Spiritual Journey of Infants and Toddlers. Very, very good read. And we'll learn more about Dr. Gamblin and also about educating the children we care so much about on our return. So everybody stay right where you are.

0: I'm Dr. James Markham with your Biblical Prescription for Life. I recently received a letter. I've been diagnosed with breast cancer, and I really need to quit drinking alcohol. Alcohol seems to be a crutch for me. Well, I'm so sorry that you have this diagnosis, but I'm so glad you're seeking help, as 1 in 8 women have breast cancer, and we all know that alcohol is something that will make it even worse. Well, our biblical prescription for life comes from Philippians 4, verses 13. I can do all things. It doesn't say some things. I can do all things in Christ, which strengtheneth me. And this includes lifestyle changes. If you can accept this gift, God will give you the victory over alcohol. When we claim God's strength, we can do all things. For notice, it says in Christ. So ask Christ to give you the victory. To learn more, go to our website. That's heartwiseministries.org.
1: I'd like to think that one day, when we get to heaven, we're going to see a list of people. People like Jared and Susan, who were introduced to Jesus because of something we said. Or maybe it was as simple as a passing smile. But these people will look into their past and be able to say, I'm here because of you. Recently, you may have heard that Heartwise Ministries has begun spreading the gospel to the young, the old, the sick, and the healthy. We want to take this type of medical programming to the non-believer and the person who has closed themselves off to traditional forms of outreach. 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
2: Welcome back to the program. I'm your host, Charles Mills. Our guest today is Dr. Rose Gamblin. She holds a PhD in educational leadership and has taught in both public and private schools. She's a teaching principal right now at Baltimore White Marsh Adventist School and Child Development Center. She's also an educational consultant, author, and if that's not enough, she has 2 radio talk shows, Homeschool Companion and Education Currents. Dr. Gamblin, you made it very clear at the beginning of the program that we need to have God in our education. Let's shift gears slightly right now and talk about health. What part does basic nutrition and healthy lifestyle habits play in the ability of a child to learn and develop along the lines that we want for that child?
3: Well, you know, I work with ages two to four.
2: Uh-huh.
3: And I am often saddened by what I see that is packed in their lunches. Sometimes I walk by and it will look delicious. It will be, you know, half of an avocado and some beans and rice and maybe some orange slices. You know, just it's a brilliant appeal.
2: Yes.
3: And then other times I walk by a child and it's maybe these luncheons with a few crackers and some cheese. And I can look at what that child eats and I can almost predict how they're going to behave.
2: Really?
3: For a 2 and 3 year old, it is a direct correlation. Mm-hmm. I have the child that has the constant runny nose that won't eat anything except macaroni and cheese, and then just a few bitefuls. And the teachers that work under me will, you know, say, oh, he doesn't eat at all. He doesn't eat at snack time. He doesn't eat at all. And we do furnish the snacks, so we have control over that. We make sure that it has fresh fruit and maybe a breadstick or crackers and some kind of protein.
2: Uh-huh.
3: And then if we ask them what they had for breakfast, you know, it might be Fruit Loops. And it's sad because you know the nutrition going in that child is causing them to act out, and then they get in trouble. And when a child's in trouble all the time, pretty soon they don't feel that good about themselves because all they see is the disapproval of their teachers, and it turns into a vicious cycle. So we actually counsel the parents. We have some parents, though, that are very, you know, they're doctors and they don't think that they need to have any counsel as to what to feed their children. So
2: yes.
3: It's difficult.
2: Yes.
3: just difficult. There's a direct correlation. You know, we have a triangle. We have the spiritual, the physical, and the mental. Mm-hmm. And any time that the triangle is not in balance, the rest isn't in balance either. You just don't have that perfect triangle. Mm-hmm. Mm-hmm. So the mental doesn't work and the spiritual doesn't work if you aren't feeding your child correctly.
2: That is going to come as a surprise to a lot of people because according to marketing, according to what you read on the package of these foods, we're talking nutritious, we're talking bone building, we're talking mind expanding. You really can't trust what marketing is saying about food, but who can you trust? Where can we go to find someone who says to us, this is what you should eat and this is going to be good for you?
3: Well, I think we really need to actually look at some of these packaging companies as related or correlated to drug pushers because the food that we feed our children is very addictive. The Kraft macaroni and cheese, the donuts, the cookies, the puddings are all highly addictive. They're more addictive, I'd say, than cocaine because they have high fructose corn syrup. But even if you look at them and they don't have high fructose corn syrup, there's other salts in them that are also very addictive and other chemicals that are very addictive. So pretty soon your child doesn't want to eat anything other than those foods. You know, I think of this little child. I don't want a parent to take this to an extreme, but I've seen it taken to an extreme where a little 5-year-old has for lunch 2 dry pieces of whole wheat bread with some slices of cucumber in between it and just trying his best to eat that with the tears streaming down his cheeks. You know, that to me, that's an extreme, maybe the other direction. Yes. But if we can educate our children from the time they are young to have their taste buds cultured for the God-given food. I mean, you think of an orange. When you peel that orange, I mean, there are so many wonderful phytonutrients in that orange. And I have done this with little kids, just peeled an orange. They were like 4 years old, just watching me peel an orange like they had never seen an orange peeled before. You know, they had always had so much processed food. They hadn't seen the fun of eating a whole food like an orange. Now you have to cut it up just into pieces if you're feeding it to very young children, but it still was so fascinating to them. And it was a lesson to me that we just aren't providing our children with the food experiences that are out there everywhere, from bananas, grapes, oranges, good proteins. It's just wonderful how God has packaged up our food. Our food, it should be our medicine.
2: The whole food plant-based idea is a lot more than health for our bodies. You're saying it's also can be health for our minds, am I right?
3: Absolutely. And now when the kids get older, and of course by the time you get them, I teach upper grades, by the time I get them in 7th and 8th, their habits are pretty well established. And you might not notice that they had Fruit Loops in the morning or no breakfast at all.
2: Yeah.
3: And you're still requiring them to function at a pretty high level. And then you realize that, yeah, they are a bigger organism at that point. So the food takes longer to have its impact, but it's still there.
2: Yeah.
3: And I have children diagnosed with fatty livers. Mm-hmm. You know, I had never heard of that diagnosis. In the 6th grade with a fatty liver.
2: Yeah.
3: Well, it's a lifestyle problem. And already the what used to be in older people are coming down into our younger students. It's amazing.
2: Dr. Gamblin, in the couple of minutes we have left of the program here, I want to ask you a question. We've identified some of the real problems. Are they being addressed? And are you hopeful about what's around the corner for educating our young people?
3: It's so challenging. Private schools don't have the resources, the money, and public schools are dealing with the same thing. They just don't have the resources that they need. One of those things, I know homeschooling will become more and more the option of choice because parents are not happy with what's going on in public school and they can't afford private school. So I'm very nervous for it because there's so many obstacles and the mindset. You know, the old saying, if you have a problem that money can solve, you don't have a problem.
2: Okay.
3: And really what we're dealing with is mindsets, churches that don't have visions for funding private schools and public school system that's become so institutionalized with a progressive worldview that we don't want our children there either. So my hat's off to those families who are figuring out a way to homeschool.
2: Mm-hmm. Dr. Rose Gamblin has been our guest today. She holds a PhD in educational leadership. She is a teaching principal in Baltimore, an education consultant, and also she can be heard on two radio programs, Homeschool Companion and Education Currents. Dr. Gamblin, thank you so much for being with us today. I appreciate your words of wisdom and guidance, and I know our audience does too. Thank you, Rose.
3: Thank you. Have a great day.
2: All right, listener, until next time, this is Charles Mills along with Dr. Rose Gamblin inviting you to remain heartwise. Goodbye, everyone. 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

0: It's time now for the Bible teaching of Kenneth Cox.
1: As communism was coming to an end, I had the opportunity to visit a city out on the outskirts of Russia, right almost to China, a city by the name of Vladivostok. Now, Vladivostok is the kind of the naval port for the Russian fleet, a city of about 2 million people. And I had the opportunity to go in there and spend several weeks working to help establish Christianity there in Vladivostok. And so while I was there, I went out and walked through one of their cemeteries. Their cemeteries are a little bit different than ours in the fact that on the tombstones they have a picture of the person who has died. So when you look at it, you can tell who has passed away. But I noticed that as I was looking there, that the tombstones that had been erected since the time that communism started, they were just very plain tombstones. There was no symbolism of anything on them. I got to looking, and the tombstones that had been erected before communism had come into being had symbolism on them, or did have. They had come in and they had chiseled off every cross, every sign of Christianity at all. You see, the cross is a symbol of hope. They didn't want those people to understand that the cross offered to any of them anything more than communism would offer, and so they tried to do away with anything that represented Christianity or offered to them any hope at all. To you and I, the cross is a symbol of salvation. It's a symbol of hope. It offers to us eternal life. It offers to us something that you and I don't have of ourselves. The cross, today we see it on buildings, on churches. We see it on books. In fact, there is more jewelry made in the symbol of a cross than any other thing, because people get a cross, and to them, it offers to them life. It offers to them hope. It presents something. Offers to them something that you can't have any other way. The scripture has this to say about it. 1 Corinthians 1 verse 18, "For the message of the cross is foolishness to those who are perishing, but to us who are being saved, it is the power of God." Now, to the person who doesn't know Jesus Christ, who hasn't accepted him, true enough, the cross probably is foolishness to that person. But to the individual that has reached out in faith and accepted Christ, it is the power of God. You know, we sing that song, "On a hill far away stood an old rugged cross, the emblem of suffering and shame." You see, the cross to you and to me is a sign of hope. It's a sign of eternal life. It's a sign that God has done something special for you and me. But that's not the way it was in the days of Jesus Christ. The cross was a symbol of torture. It was a symbol of shame. It was a symbol of someone who had been convicted of a crime. And by the way, the crucifixion didn't take place out on a hill far away. The crucifixion took place right outside Jerusalem, right beside the street, so that as the people walked by, they could see those men hanging there, and it was a statement that they were guilty. That's what it was a statement of, that they were guilty. It was a warning to anyone else who might think of trying to do what these men had done. And so you find the scripture says that they were convicted criminals. They had been tried and they had been convicted. And so as they hung there on the cross, it was a statement of this. And thus it reads here in Mark 15:28. "So the scripture was fulfilled which says, and he was numbered with the" what? transgressors. He was numbered with the transgressors. So as people walked down the street, they could see them hanging there. That's the reason the scripture, talking about the death of Jesus Christ, reads this way. Matthew 27:39, and those who what? Passed by. They're walking down the street. Those that passed by blasphemed him, wagging their heads and saying, "You who destroyed the temple and built it in 3 days, save yourself. If you are the Son of God, come down from the cross." They walking down the streets, there they hung, a statement that they had been tried, convicted, they were guilty. And they said, "If you're the Son of God, come on down off the cross." Even the religious leaders of the day joined in, because it goes on in the scripture and says, "Likewise the chief priest, also mocking with the scribes and the elders, said, 'He saved others, himself he cannot save. If he is the king of Israel,'" if you're what you claim to be, if you're the king of Israel, "come down off the cross. Let him come down now from the cross and we will believe him." They said, "If you're what you said you are, come down off the cross, then we'll believe you." Tried, convicted for the crime of claiming to be a king, the Son of God, the Messiah, the deliverer of Israel. They hung him on a cross. Died in shame. In fact, in the book of Hebrews, 12th chapter, verse 2, it says, "Looking unto Jesus, the author and the finisher of our faith, who for the joy that was set before him endured the cross, despising the shame, and is set down at the right hand of the throne of God." So it says that he endured the cross, despising the shame. Do you understand what it means when it says he endured the cross? Let me tonight tell you a little bit about the crucifixion of Jesus. Maybe you'll understand a little bit of what he went through to save you, to purchase your salvation. You must understand that Jesus is not like you and I. You must understand that he had the ability to see it before it happened. He knew every character. He knew that Judas was going to betray him. He knew everyone that would be there involved in the crucifixion. He knew all that before it happened. So when he went to the Garden of Gethsemane, folks, he's going there fully conscious of what's about to take place. He knows what's about to happen to him. He also knows that at this time now, all the sins of mankind is being placed on him. He knows that. The scripture says that he bore our sins. So all the sins of the world are being poured upon him. He also understands that sin is offensive not only to him, but to his Father. Therefore, he knows that as he bears all the sins of the world, that those sins are separating himself from his Father. And that's why he cries out, my God, why hast thou forsaken me?" Because he knows that's what's taking place. Therefore, when he's there, he is under great psychological stress, like you and I can't understand, because he sees this all vividly before it takes place. And that is why it says that he sweat drops of blood. You see, that is a condition, a medical condition called hemotidosis. And what happens when a person is under tremendous psychological stress, then a chemical is released that breaks down some of the capillaries in the sweat gland, and it releases into it small amounts of blood, and it causes them to sweat blood. But more than that, hematidrosis, it also makes the skin extremely sensitive and fragile. So he sweat drops of blood. The mob comes, and they take him away to a mockery of a trial. And Pilate, Herod, trying to hope that some way they might appease the crowd, have him flogged. Have you ever read about Roman flogging? See, the art of Roman flogging, folks, is to inflict upon that person as much pain as possible without killing them. That's the art of it. So, by rights, they're supposed to give them 39 stripes, say, or 40 stripes, say, 40 stripes, save one. But that all depends upon the soldier and how he's feeling. The whip that they're going to use is leather thongs, and the end of them are steel balls, so that as they lay that whip across the back of that individual, those steel balls bruise and make contusions. And as they hit time and time again, they break open the skin. In fact, it cuts, because in those thongs, those leather thongs, are little pieces of bone. And the art of flogging is not just to hit the person, but when you hit them, to pull it so that those pieces of bones cut every welt all the way down. They're going to lay that across their back, from the back of the neck all the way down the back, across the buttocks and the lower legs, until that whole part is bloody and open. I could describe to you what historians and people back then told about Roman flogging and how it would even lay open the spine. When they do this, it causes a person to go into what is called hypovolemic shock. A Latin word that simply means, hypo means low, vo means volume, limic means blood. It just means the loss of a great lot of blood. And so as the person is bleeding and losing all this blood, it brings about several things in their life. One, since they are losing so much blood, it causes the heart to beat faster, trying to take care of the situation since they're losing so much blood. Secondly, since they're losing so much fluids, their kidneys shut down to save the loss of fluid. Secondly, it causes them to be tremendously thirsty, and also it causes their blood pressure to drop so drastically that they become very dizzy and faint. Now you can begin to put together some of the things that happened to Jesus. Because you remember, as they laid that cross on him and he's carrying it out to Golgotha, you remember he staggered and fell, fainted, because he's in hypovolemic shock. That's what's happening to him. Also, that's why when he's hanging there on the cross, he cries out, "I thirst," because he's lost so much fluid. They're going to take him to the cross. They laid him out on the crossbar, and they're going to drive nails through his hands. Those nails are going to pierce a nerve in here called the median nerve. You know what that's like? You ever hit your funny bone? Okay, that's the ulna nerve. It's like if you took that nerve with a pair of pliers and twisted it. That's what it'd be like to have a nail driven through that. And then they're going to hoist him up there on the cross, and then they're going to drive nails through his feet to pin him to the cross. And again, piercing the nerve. I'm trying to get across to you when the scripture says that he endured the cross. You get a little idea of what he endured for you and for me. This is what he's going through. When they put him up on the cross and they drop him, that stretches his arms about 6 inches. That means both arms are going to become dislocated. The moment he falls into that position, then all of a sudden, the only way he can breathe is inhale. To be able to exhale, he has to push himself up with his feet to be able to inhale air, and then he can exhale, and thus rubbing his bloody back on the cross. Strength given away step by step. His heart is beating much, much faster because of the great amount of blood that he's lost. And he's going to die of cardiac arrest. That's why it says this in Scripture. John 19:31, therefore, because it was the preparation day, that the body should not remain on the cross on the Sabbath. That Sabbath was a high day. The Jews asked Pilate that their legs might be broken, they might be taken away. Why are they going to break their legs? You see, that's the way they can breathe. Because they're pulled down there and they can't breathe unless they can push up with their legs. And so if they came and took an iron and broke their legs, then they couldn't push up and they would suffocate to death. Hasten their death. That's what they're trying to do. Then the soldiers came and they broke the legs of the first and the other who was crucified with him. But when they came to Jesus and saw that he was already dead, they did not break his legs. You see, Jesus didn't die from necessarily the crucifixion. He died from cardiac arrest. It took place, and thus you find that as he died there, it says, but one of the soldiers pierced his side with a spear, and immediately blood and water came out because his heart had ruptured, separated there. And when he pierced his side, blood and water came out. This is what he endured, friends. This is what the Son of God endured, that you might be saved. I want to go a step farther, because the Scripture doesn't say that he just endured the cross. It says he despised the shame. Despising the shame. Now, do you understand shame? Do you understand what it means when it says despising the shame? Let me identify for you what shame is, because the Scripture gives you some indications. The book of Revelation, it says this. Revelation 3, verse 18. I counsel you to buy for me gold refined in the fire, that you may be rich, and white garments, that you may be clothed, that the shame of your nakedness may not be revealed. You read through the Scripture, and any time someone revealed their naked body, that in the Scripture was a shame. Okay? When it says despising the shame, this is what happened. This is what took place. And anoint your eyes with eye salve that you may see. John 19:23. Then the soldiers, when they had crucified Jesus, took his garments. They stripped him naked, hung him on the cross without any clothes, and made four parts. To each soldier a part, and also the tunic. Now the tunic was without seam, woven from top, one piece. They said therefore among themselves, let us not tear it, but cast lots for it, whose it shall be, that the Scripture might be fulfilled, which says, they divided my garments among them. Now folks, it's one thing. It's one thing to take a man and treat him with such shame. But let me tell you, it's something entirely different to treat the Son of God that way. And that's what they did. He endured the cross, despising the shame, for you and for me. Till today, because he went through all that, he suffered that, he went through all the shame, to us, the cross offers great amount of hope. You see, homicide is terrible. Terrible when somebody goes out and kills another human being. How horrible. But sin is exceedingly sinful when it's deicide, when it kills its God. The worst thing that sin ever did is when it took the Savior and hung him on a cross, the murdered victim of our sins. That's what Jesus did. Have you thought about this, folks? If Jesus, who only had imputed sin, do you understand what I'm saying when I say imputed sin? Do you know what I mean? When I say he has imputed sin, that means he didn't sin. That means the sin was placed upon him. Imputed. It wasn't something he did. It was placed upon him. When Jesus only had imputed sin and he had to suffer like this for your sins and mine, then I want to ask you, if Jesus, the spotless, the perfect, the divine Son of God, had to suffer like that for your sins and mine, then I wonder how you and I might suffer if we neglect so great a salvation that he did for each one of us here this evening. For the message of the cross is foolishness to those who are perishing, but to us who are being saved, it is the power of God. Now, to that person who doesn't know Christ, maybe it doesn't mean anything. But to you and I, it is the, what? Power of God. That's what I want to talk to you about tonight. The power of the cross. What it can do for you as an individual tonight. That power that it's talking about there, dear friends, that power is divine. I'm not talking about human power. I'm talking about divine power that can take an individual, I don't care who he is, and can change his heart and make him totally and completely different. I'm talking about an individual like a fellow that came to my meetings. It's the only person that I can ever remember that I wished wouldn't come. This man came every night. Usually about half drunk. That didn't bother me. I usually have somebody in the audience about half drunk every meeting I've ever had. So that didn't bother me. But he had a great big beard. And that didn't bother me either. I believe if God put the whiskers there, well, it's your privilege. You want to let them grow. But he chewed tobacco. That didn't bother me either because I grew up with people chewing tobacco, so that really didn't bother me. But he let the tobacco juice run out of the corners of his mouth till it filled.

serious, dead serious. I saw that man give his heart to the Lord. I saw his whole life change. I saw him change from a drunkard. I saw him move his wife and six children out of a hovel into a decent home. I watched as I pastored that church. He became the head deacon of my church. I'm talking about the power of God. And I don't care who you are tonight. I don't care what your situation is. I don't care where you've been. I don't care how bad you've been. The power of God can change you, because that power is divine and it can change your life. If you and I are just willing to step out and accept it, listen to what it says. Romans 1:16, "For I'm not ashamed of the gospel of Christ, for it is the power of" who? "Of God unto salvation." It can change a person's life. How strong is that power? Jesus spent 3.5 years ministering on the earth. You can read the stories, and there was few people and a few disciples that followed him, but not very many. But when he died, when he hung there on the cross, and he paid the price, and he came forth from the grave, you want to see what happened? Huh? You want to see what happened when that took place? Listen, this is what happened. "For everyone who believes, for the Jew first and also the Greek," but listen, Acts 2:22, "Men of Israel, hear these words, Jesus of Nazareth, attested by God to you by miracles and wonders, and signs which God did through him in your midst, as you yourselves also know." This is Peter preaching. He's talking about Jesus Christ. This is after the resurrection. This is after Jesus went back to heaven. Watch. "Being delivered by the determined purpose and the foreknowledge of God, you have taken by lawless hands, have crucified and put to death." He's telling him what happened. "Whom God raised up, having loosed the pains of death, because it was not possible that he should be held by it. Now when they heard this, they were" what? "They were cut to the heart and said to Peter and the rest of the apostles, men and brethren, what shall we do?" Peter stood there and he preached that Jesus Christ had died for them, that he had paid the price for them, that he had risen from the grave and that it was alive, and they were cut to the heart and they said, "What must we do?" Watch what happens. "Then Peter said to them, repent and let every one of you be baptized in the name of Jesus Christ for the remission of sins, and you shall receive the gift of the Holy Spirit. Then those who gladly received his word were baptized, and that" what? "That day about 3,000 souls were added to them." You're talking about the power of gospel, the power to change lives. One day, 3,000 gave their hearts to the Lord Jesus Christ. He can take you and change your life. Make it totally and completely different. This is the area, folks, where I find so many don't understand. I didn't understand. I didn't understand for a long time. You see, we're so inclined to do it ourselves. And I run on to people who live miserable Christian lives because they've never understood this. Listen carefully. "Rise and go down to the potter's house, and there I will cause you to hear my words." Now, he's told Jeremiah here in the 18th chapter to go down to the potter's house. "Then I went down to the potter's house, and there he was making something at the wheel. And the vessel that he made of clay was marred in the hand of the potter." It was marred in the hand of who? In the hand of the potter. Now watch who has the power. Who has the power here tonight? The potter or the clay? Now come on, let's get it clear. Who has the power? The potter or the clay? The potter. Okay? "So he made it," the potter, "he made it again into another vessel as it seemed good to the potter to make."

0: Folks, you and I, our only responsibility is to be submissive to the potter. Are you following me? That's all that God asks, is that you and I be submissive to the potter. That I let him do his work in my life. Listen, as Paul goes on about this same subject, Romans 9:21, does not the potter have power over the clay? From the same lump he makes one vessel of honor and another for dishonor? But we have this treasure in earthen vessels, that the excellency of the power may be of God and not of us. You and I are nothing but vessels of clay, and God is the potter, and he can make that vessel whatever he wants it to be. And if you and I will submit, if we will be humble, if we will not be proud, if we will submit to the working of God in our hearts, he will make us into the vessel that he wants us to be. This is what God wants to do for you. 2 Timothy 2:20. But in a great house there are not only vessels of gold and silver, but also of wood and clay, some for honor, some for dishonor. Therefore, if anyone cleanse himself from the latter, he will be a vessel of honor. Now, in the home that I grew up, we had vessels of honor and dishonor in it. Didn't your home? Sure, my mother in the dining room had a china cabinet in which she kept vessels of honor. And when we had company, we had special guests, she would go to the china cabinet and would take out the vessels of honor and feed us all on the vessels of honor. But boy, when the company left, all the vessels of honor went back in the china cabinet, and we ate out of dishes in the kitchen cabinet of dishonor. You understand what I'm talking about? Okay, that's up to the potter. He can make whatever vessel he pleases, but the scripture says here, if you and I will submit, if you and I will turn our lives over to him, if we will be submissive, he will make us a vessel of honor. That's what he will do for us. That is the power of God, sanctified, useful for the master, prepared for every good work. That's what God wants to do for you tonight. He wants to make you a vessel, sanctified for his purpose, to use for his purpose. And if you and I will do that, we will be a vessel of honor. But dear friend, let me tell you something. That's God's work, not yours. It's God's work. All you and I must do is submit. I don't know if you ever heard the story of the Persian prince. This Persian prince one day reached down and picked up a piece of clay. And as he was just rolling the clay in his hand, he smelled it. Had a marvelous smell to it. Wonderful. And he said to the clay, "Where did you get your wonderful fragrance?" "Oh," they said, the clay said, "they laid me beside a rose, and I drank in its fragrance." Friend, tonight, I'm just telling you that if you walk with Jesus Christ, you fellowship with Jesus Christ, the rose of Sharon will change your life, and you will put forth a fragrance of the marvelous love of Jesus Christ that comes no other way. God will do that for you. When I survey the wondrous cross on which the Prince of Glory died, you see? When I survey the wondrous cross on which the Prince of Glory died, what a difference it makes. What a difference it makes in my life. 2 Corinthians 5:21. Let me tell you right now, if you don't have this text underlined in your Bible, If you don't have it highlighted, don't go to sleep tonight until you do. Go home, get your Bible out, and dear friend, get you a highlighter, get you something, but mark that text and don't ever forget it. Listen to it. For he made him who knew no sin to be sin for us, that we might become the righteousness of God in him. Marvelous. Took him who knew no sin to be sin for us, that we might become the righteousness of God in him. I have been looking for someone for years. Every place I go, I look for that individual that I can find. You see, I have a pen here. It's a good pen. I use it. It writes okay. It's a nice pen. But I have been looking for someone. I've been hunting for someone who will be willing to trade me a Mercedes for my fountain pen. I'd be happy to just trade somebody my fountain pen for a Mercedes. You say, well, yeah, you would. That person's crazy if he does that, trade you a Mercedes for a fountain pen. Well, my friends, listen. That's what that text says. It says that God, or Jesus Christ, is walking into this room here tonight, walking into this room, and he's saying to you, I'll tell you what, if you'll give me your sins, I'll give you my righteousness. That's what that text says. Jesus says, if you'll just give me your sins, I'll give you my righteousness. Aren't you willing to do that? Aren't you willing to do that? Am I hearing right? That he'll give me his righteousness if I'll just give him my sins? Oh, absolutely, friend. Absolutely, I'll give him my sins. I hope that you would. The Scripture gives a perfect illustration of this as far as I'm concerned. Jesus was talking to Nicodemus. You remember he said to Nicodemus, he said, you got to be born again. And Nicodemus said, what do you mean? I got to be born of my mother the second time? And Jesus said, no, Nicodemus, that which is born of flesh is flesh, and that which is born of the Spirit is spirit. And Nicodemus said, I don't understand. I don't understand what you're talking about. And Jesus said to Nicodemus, he said, as Moses lifted up the serpent in the wilderness, even so must the Son of Man be lifted up, that whoever believes in him should not perish but have eternal life. And Nicodemus all of a sudden remembered about the children of Israel being out in the wilderness. And they were out in the wilderness, and God said to them, this is the way you need to go, that way. And they said, Lord, that's pretty rough. That's rocky and steep that way. And Lord, we can get to the land of Canaan this way, and it's much flatter, not near as steep. And the Lord said, no. Yeah, you don't want to go that way. You want to go this way. And they said, Lord, you haven't forgotten that we've got the women and the children and the cattle, and there's mountains here, and the terrain's hard, and the path's narrow, and all those things, Lord. And the Lord said, that's the way you want to go. And they said, but Lord, it'll take us a little longer, but it'll be so much easier on the children and on the cattle and everything if we go this way. And the Lord said, you really don't want to go that way. You want to go this way. And they said, Lord, that's just too hard. We're going to go this way. And they went that way. And the Scripture says that poisonous snakes begin to crawl in to the camp and bite the people, and they begin to die. And they went running to Moses, and they said, Moses, Moses, do something for us. And Moses prayed. And God said, Moses, make a brazen serpent. Put it on a pole and tell those people that if they look at that serpent, they'll live and they'll not die. Why? Why in the world would God tell him, make a brazen serpent and put it on a pole? In the Bible, what does a serpent represent? Represents the devil. Represents sin. So why would he say, make a brazen serpent and put it on a pole? Because Jesus Christ became sin for you. That's why. Jesus Christ became sin for you. He said, I'll take your sins and I'll give you my righteousness. I'll do that for you. And if I be lifted up from the earth, I will what? Draw all men unto me. And so Jesus Christ was lifted up, crucified, hung on a cross, that he might draw you and me to him. But that text goes on in 2 Corinthians 5:21 and says, for he made him who knew no sin to be sin for us, that we might become the what? The righteousness of God in him. That you and I might become the righteousness of God in him. You see, that's the righteousness of God. I'm talking about the power of the cross. I'm talking about what can take and change your life. Understand, folks, this righteousness is not your righteousness. This power is not your power. It is God's righteousness. It is God's power. And that's what can change you and me. You and I can't change ourselves. 2 Corinthians 13:4. For though he was crucified in what? Weakness. Yet he lives by the power of God. Crucified in weakness, but he lives by the power of God. Now listen carefully. For we also are weak. You and I are weak in him, but we shall live with him by the power of God towards you. You and I can live a Christian life day by day by the power of God. So what's he going to do for you? Now unto him who is able to do exceedingly abundantly above all that we ask or think, okay, according to the power that works in us. Are you trying to tell me tonight that there's not a sin that God can't take care of? Are you trying to tell me tonight that your situation is so bad that God can't handle it? Are you trying to tell me that he can't take your life and make it different? He's able exceedingly, abundantly to do more than you and I can think or ask. Who are kept by the what? Power of God. Peter's saying here, 1 Peter 1:5, who are kept by the power of God through faith for salvation. You see, my faith cannot be in myself. It cannot be in what I can do, but my faith must be in God and what he can do. And if I put my faith in him, he is capable of doing more than you and I can even comprehend. Ready to be revealed in the last time. Now, this is a text, folks, that when I first read it, it took me about a year to believe it. It just, to me, is so marvelous of what he has done for you and for me. So listen very carefully. This text is a very, very vital one. It says, for as by one man's disobedience many were made sinners. Whose disobedience was that? Adam's. By one man's disobedience, many were made sinners. You say, well, that's not fair. Just because Adam sinned, why should that make me a sinner? Well, let me ask you a question. If your grandfather had died when he was 3 years old, how old would you be tonight? Huh? You're trying to tell me that your grandfather had something to do with you being here? Yes, and I'm trying to tell you that Adam has something to do with you being a sinner. See? Okay, so by one man's sin, all of us became sinners. Now listen. So also by one man's obedience, many are made righteous. Now I've got to ask you, are you made righteous by your obedience, or are you made righteous by His obedience? You're made righteous by His obedience, not yours. See, that's the marvelous thing about it. It's His righteousness that makes all the difference in the world. Jesus had an experience when He was here on earth. There was a man who had lived a very, very sinful life. In fact, his life had been so bad that it had a physical effect upon him, and it caused him to be in a stretcher. He was a paralytic. He couldn't walk. And one day he heard about Jesus. And he talked some of his friends into taking him to see Jesus, and they put him on a stretcher, and they took him to Jesus, and Jesus was in this house, and he was talking to the people, and the place was packed. In fact, there were so many people in there, there were people sitting in the windows and the doorway, and you couldn't get in. And his friends took him up on top of the house, and they took the tile off the roof, and they lowered this man on a stretcher right down in front of Jesus. And as this man lay there in front of Jesus, Jesus said this to him. When Jesus saw their faith, He said to the paralytic, "Son, your sins are forgiven you." Now, folks, let me explain something. That's all that paralytic wanted. He didn't want anything else. Just to have the assurance that his sins were forgiven and he was freed, he could have had his friends pick him up and carry him out of that house, and he would have went out of that house rejoicing. His healing that I'm going to read to you now didn't take place because that was necessarily what he was wanting. It took place because there were some people in the room that couldn't believe. Watch. And some of the scribes were sitting there and reasoned in their hearts, "Why does this man speak blasphemies like this? Who can forgive sins but God alone?" They said, "How can he tell this man his sins forgiven? God's the only one that can forgive sin." But immediately, when Jesus perceived in his spirit that they reasoned thus within themselves, he said to them, "Why do you reason about these things in your hearts? Which is easier, to say to the paralytic, 'Your sins are forgiven you,' or to say, 'Rise, take up your bed and walk'? But that you may know that the Son of Man has power on earth to forgive sins," he said to the paralytic, "I say to you, arise, take up your bed and go to your house." Oh boy, just jumped up off the stretcher, headed for the house. And immediately he arose, took up the bed, and went out in the presence of them all, so that all were amazed and glorified God, saying, "We never saw anything like this." Now I want to ask you, folks, what could the paralytic do? Come on, what could he do? Nothing. He's lying in a stretcher. He can't do one solitary thing. He's paralyzed from the neck down. It's the power of God. The power of God that can change your life tonight. The power of God that can make you different. It's not your power, it's His power. And I don't care who you are. I don't care where you've been. I don't care what you've done. God has the power to change your life and make it totally and completely new. I mentioned one text to you that you ought to go home and highlight in your Bible. I'm going to give you one more. These are two texts, dear friend. If you don't have any others outlined in your Bible, highlighted in your Bible, highlight them. Colossians 1:28. Him we preach, speaking of Jesus Christ, Him we preach, warning every man and teaching every man in all wisdom. Now listen very carefully. That we may present every man, what? Perfect in Christ Jesus. Perfect in Christ Jesus. Oh, isn't that wonderful? Jesus says, listen, listen, give me your sins. Give me all your sins. I'll give you my righteousness. And when that happens, God looks at you and says, aren't they all perfect? Don't they look so nice? There's not one sin in any of them. They're all perfect because you have the righteousness of Jesus Christ. See? It's what he does for you, friends. Marvelous that he'll do that for you and for me. We have a song that we sing. Unfortunately, most of the time I ever hear it sung is at funerals. I don't know of any song in Christendom, folks, that to me states the gospel as clearly as this song. And that song is simply called Rock of Ages. Listen to the words of it. Nothing in my hand I bring. Nothing in my hand I bring. Simply to thy cross I cling. See, that's it. Like that paralytic, I can't bring a thing. I can't do anything. All I can do is cling to the cross of Jesus Christ. Galatians 6:14, but God forbid that I should boast except in the cross of our Lord Jesus Christ. As Maddie sang that song, if I'm going to glory, I'm going to glory in the cross of Christ. If I'm going to boast, I'm going to boast in the cross of Jesus Christ. Because I have nothing to bring, I have nothing to offer, only in Jesus Christ. One of my favorite scriptures is found in the book of Revelation. And it says this, it is the power of God unto salvation. I want you to listen to what the power of God is. Revelation 1 verse 5, from Jesus Christ, the faithful witness, the firstborn from the dead, the ruler over the kings of the earth. To him who loved us and washed us from our sins in his own blood. To him. I mean, King of Kings, the Lord of Lords, the ruler over all the kings of the earth, that he loved us and washed us from our sins in his own blood. I'm so glad tonight, folks, that that text isn't turned around. I'm glad that it doesn't say that he washed us and then loved us. See, God's not saying to you, get yourself all cleaned up and then I'll accept you. No. He's saying, I'll take you just like you are. Just like you are. Sinful, undeserving, weak, defiled. I'll take you just like you are. He loves us just like we are. I'm so glad tonight that he doesn't love us like we love babies. You know how we love babies, don't you? Yeah, if the baby has been washed and powdered and is clean, anybody will pick it up and love it. But you let it get a snotty nose and a dirty diaper and watch how many people go the other way. See? God doesn't do that. God loves us just exactly like we are. And it says that his blood cleanses us from what? All sin. Oh, it didn't say some sins. It said tonight that the blood of Jesus Christ will cleanse you, dear friend. It will cleanse us from all sin. You remember that text in the Bible that says, though your sins be as scarlet, they shall be as white as snow. Though they be red like crimson, they shall be as wool. Now you understand scarlet and snow, don't you? Scarlet's red, snow is white, you understand the contrast. But what in the world is he talking about when he says crimson and wool? Well, crimson's red. It's a staining agent. If you get it in fabric, you can't hardly get it out. Okay? But what does that have to do with wool? Well, when I was a boy, I belonged to something called the FFA. Do you know what that is? Future Farmers of America. And one of the requirements for belonging to the Future Farmers of America is that you had to have an animal to show at the county fair. So with the help of my father, we purchased a couple South Down lambs. They're little sheep. They're not very big. Okay? And I raised these South Down lambs to show at the county fair. Dear friend, let me tell you, there is much, much more to what the Bible has to say when it says we're like sheep than you and I ever believed. But nevertheless, I raised these lambs and were getting ready for the county fair. And we got down to about, maybe 3-4 weeks before the county fair. And my agriculture teacher said, I want you to go home. I want you to get a gunny sack. If you don't know what a gunny sack is, a gunny sack is a feed sack. And he said, I want you to cut the corner off of it and split it down on one side. And I want you to put it over those sheep head and let that sack spread out across their body. Which I did. I went home. I didn't understand why this was. But I put it over on the sheep and they ran around with those things on them all day. And when I'd go out and feed them, I'd pick up those sacks and look under there. And the wool was getting dirtier every day. And I went on. I couldn't understand because we were getting close to the fair all the time. And now, when I picked that sack up, it was black. I mean, just kind of a greasy mess under there. We got down to about 3 or 4 days before the fair. Agriculture teacher said, we're going to come out to your house and block your sheep. He came out and brought his shears out there. We caught the sheep, took those sack off of them. I mean, they were filthy, dirty. And he took those shears and began to cut about an inch or inch and a half of that wool off. Those sacks, folks, had pulled all the dirt to the top. And when he cut that, that's the purest white you'll ever see. Though your sins are as crimson, they shall be as wool. That's what God is willing to do for you and to do for me. That's what Christ did on the cross. That's the power of the cross to change and to make your life different. The Lord Jesus Christ is willing just to take and wash your sins whiter than snow.
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0: It's time now for Bible Talk. Join our hosts, Gary Gibbs and John Bradshaw, speakers for the Amazing Facts Ministry, as they now open the Bible and discuss themes that affect your life today. Stay tuned, because the next 15 minutes will deepen your understanding of God's Word.
1: Hello, friends, and welcome again to Bible Talk. I'm John Bradshaw. With me is Gary Gibbs. We have got another tremendous subject this time on Bible Talk. Gary, lately we've been talking about what happens to a person when they die. Review for me where we've been the last couple of visits.
2: John, the common conception about what happens when we die is that as soon as a person dies, they either go to heaven or to hell. We've been looking at what the Scripture says, and the Bible says that when we die, we go to sleep. In John 11, Jesus called death a sleep. Over 50 times, the Bible describes death as a sleep.
1: Last time, we talked about the verse often used to refute that thought, where Paul talked about he would like to be absent from the body he was in, and he wanted to be present with the Lord. We established very clearly from 1 Corinthians chapter 15 that he would be present with the Lord when mortality was swallowed up of life. You told us when that'll take place.
2: Yeah, it happens at the last trump, according to 1 Corinthians 15:52. And the last trump is when Jesus comes. You see that very clearly in 1 Thessalonians 4:16 and 17.
1: I want to review something from our last two discussions, because most people have been told at some time or another that when you die, your soul goes off someplace. In the Bible, it teaches us something interesting about the soul that everybody needs to know.
2: Yeah, the Bible says that you become a living soul when the energy, the power of God, the life-giving force unites with the body. Genesis 2, verse 7. And the Lord God formed man of the dust of the ground and breathed into his nostrils the breath of life, and man became a living soul.
1: So a soul isn't what you have.
2: A soul is what you are. It's your thoughts, feelings, and purposes.
1: Okay. Let's bring this into everyday life, because there are many, many people who embrace the idea of being able to communicate with the dead. Today, psychics are popular. The psychic hotlines are booming in popularity. There are even highly rated television programs where people are brought into an interview with a psychic, a medium, and this medium puts them in touch with their dead loved ones. In fact, let me tell you, years ago I used to host a radio program, and one Friday night we had a radio program with a very special guest. I want to tell you, too, it wasn't my idea. This was the program director's idea. But there was a nationally known psychic who would appear on radio programs every now and then, and we knew this was an instant ratings winner if ever we had her on the radio. Long time before the radio program even began, people were calling up trying to get through to speak to this lady. And before my eyes, and I heard with my own ears people's questions, and sat across the desk from this lady as she answered their questions and put them in touch with supposedly their dead relatives, loved ones, whatever the case is. This really happens. People really communicate with somebody. Let's talk about what's going on there, because this is big business today.
2: Well, clearly, from what the Bible says, they're not talking to their dead loved ones. And even if you did accept the belief, though it's not according to Scripture, that when you die, you go to heaven, the Bible absolutely says there's no communication between the two. So that puts this in a totally different realm outside the Bible, even if you have the wrong view of what happens when you die, because the Bible says the dead will not communicate with the living. So that means it has to be from Satan. Now, Satan's supernatural, and he's lived all the lifetimes everybody has ever lived here. So he can tell people things that only their dead loved ones know, because he has angels who are there watching it all. So just because something's supernatural, John, doesn't mean that it's from God. There are two supernatural powers in the universe, God and Satan.
1: So this very popular, it's a phenomena today. People watching these television programs, reading the books, just 2 days ago, I was driving down a highway and saw a big sign for the area's most renowned psychic. Come and have your palm read, this sort of thing. You're saying this has got no basis in Scripture.
2: Not in Scripture. In fact, some of these people just are fakes. You'd listen to their answers. They're generalized answers that would apply to anyone. But some of them actually have supernatural power. And the Bible tells us we need to be aware of that. You know, Scripture says that even Satan himself is transformed into an angel of light in the book of Corinthians. So, you know, we have to be aware that these things, just because they're supernatural, they're not necessarily from God. That's 2 Corinthians 11, verse 14.
1: Okay, so the psychics, the mediums, we want to keep away from that. We recognize this certainly isn't Christian in any way, shape, or form. Take it a step further. My sister-in-law, the wife of my brother, was getting into her bed late one night, early one morning. As a law student, she would often be up half the night studying. As she was getting into bed, my brother, I guess, is comatose right there in the bed, and she's pulling back the bed covers and turns around and sees my father standing at the foot of her bed. Now, that would be unusual at the best of times, but what made this especially unusual was the fact that my father had died 18 hours earlier. Now, you know as well as I do, this happens all over the globe. It's a big phenomenon. Hundreds and thousands, I'd say millions of people encounter this directly or indirectly. What about people appearing to their loved ones from the other side?
2: Well, it could be one of two things. Usually, I believe it's from the devil. Because the Bible says in 2 Corinthians 11:14, even the devil himself can be transformed into an angel of light. And so he establishes credibility for this doctrine that when you die, you don't really die, you go to live somewhere else. He establishes credibility by these imitations of dead loved ones, because that's an experience you have.
1: Sure, and those experiences are pretty hard to deny, aren't they?
2: You can't deny them. You saw it, you experienced it.
1: I've had people say to me, and I don't want to gloss over a point you just made. I want to go back to it. I've had people say, so why would this even happen if it's not from the Lord? You're suggesting this is all part of the devil's master strategy to cause people to accept this whole idea of life after life, life after death.
2: In the last days, the Bible says in Revelation 16, verse 14, that the spirits of demons will perform miracles and signs to deceive the world. So that's why there's this increase in this phenomena of life after death. It's popular in all the TV shows and the movies, in the books and the magazines, because the devil is building momentum for his last great deceptions when he starts personating the dead loved ones that we have, who start telling us what it's like on the other side. And we'll believe that before we'll believe the Bible, because that's an experience we have. It's something we saw, something we heard.
1: So that makes it so much more important that we understand that the Bible says that death is a sleep. If you understand that, then you can't be deceived by TV psychics. You can't be deceived by apparitions, even from those you love who have passed away.
2: Listen, here's the problem with this teaching that as soon as you die, you go to heaven or hell. It's the teaching that says that we are all immortal creatures. You're naturally immortal. You don't have to go to God to get immortality. And that's not what the Bible says.
1: Right. In fact, the Bible says in 1 John 5:12, he that hath the Son hath life. That would make a mockery of that text if you inherently possess immortal life and some soul that goes on living. Am I right?
2: That's right. John 3:16, the most precious text in all the Bible. What's it say, John?
1: God so loved the world that he gave his only begotten Son, that whosoever believeth in him should not perish but have everlasting life.
2: So there are only two options in that text. You either believe or don't believe. You either perish or you have everlasting life. So the only people who have everlasting life are those who believe in Jesus Christ. You don't have everlasting life in hell and everlasting life in heaven. You only have everlasting life when you accept Jesus Christ as your Savior and you live forever in heaven. And you receive that gift when you believe Him, but you receive the gift of heaven at the resurrection.
1: On Bible Talk today, as we study this, it's impressing itself upon my mind that understanding this correctly gives us an appreciation as to the importance of knowing Jesus, because only life is in Christ. If we don't know Jesus Christ as our Lord and as our personal Savior, we can't have that everlasting life that's promised to us.
2: Let me show you how important this is and how the devil tries to deceive people. We go to 1 Samuel chapter 28, and you find there King Saul, who was the first king of the nation of Israel in the Old Testament. At this point, he has wandered far from God. And the Bible says there in 1 Samuel 28 that at this point in time, God was not even speaking to Saul. Saul had committed what we call the unpardonable sin. That's in verse 6.
1: Okay.
2: And so, but he wants light. He wants understanding from the other side as to what's going to happen in this upcoming battle. So he goes to a witch. Now, previously, he had obeyed God, and he had killed all the witches and put them out of the land.
1: Now, he missed this one, obviously.
2: That's right. She was in hiding.
1: Okay.
2: But he knows where she is, and he makes his way to her, and he goes to her, and she calls up a familiar spirit.
1: Yeah, now, this is a compelling story, because here you've got the king actually talking to someone who had died. Or is there more to it than that?
2: Well, it appears that way.
1: Okay.
2: And she calls up this spirit, and Saul says, "What do you see?" And the woman says, "Oh, I see an old man," and it appears like it might be Samuel. And then Samuel, the prophet of God who had died a while back, he apparently speaks to Saul and tells Saul that he's going to die in the battle that's upcoming. Now, that demoralizes Saul so much that the Bible says that he can't eat, he can't sleep, and he goes into battle just completely demoralized. He's hungry, he's tired. Guess what happens?
1: Mm-hmm.
2: He dies in battle.
1: Right.
2: It's a self-fulfilling prophecy. Now, who was behind this? Who was behind this? Some people say, well, that was God speaking to him. See, it came true.
1: Yeah, I've had a lot of people say, here's evidence that you can communicate with those who die because the king went out there and he saw Samuel. In fact, what you said, though, was that he didn't see him at all. The woman perceived that it was...
2: The woman saw it.
1: Saw, and then he derived from that it was Samuel.
2: That's right. If you go to 1 Chronicles 10, verse 13, it gives us God's take on what happened. You know, the Bible just reports things, but then it tells us what God thinks about it. Verse 13 of 1 Chronicles 10. So Saul died for his transgression, which he committed against the Lord, even against the word of the Lord, which he kept not, and also for asking counsel of one that had a familiar spirit to inquire of it, and inquired not of the Lord. Therefore he slew him. Saul died because he went to a witch. A witch is not in partnership with God whatsoever, because he inquired of a familiar spirit, which is a euphemism for a satanic spirit.
1: We've covered some ground today. We have seen that it's so important for Christians to understand, for all people to understand, that death is asleep and that there's no consciousness in death. We can't go and speak to the dead through mediums and spiritualists. These apparitions from the other side are not something we need to get involved in whatsoever. There's more to talk about it. We'll do it next time. Join us here on Bible Talk.

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1: People helping, people helping, people just like you.
2: Open wide. 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
2: And you probably think they're insensitive and overpriced.
3: Right.
2: And you think the sight of a cavity makes them happy, right?
3: Right.
2: Well, I'm happy to say your teeth are in great shape, Sam. 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
1: Psalm 102, a prayer of the afflicted, when he is overwhelmed and pours out his complaint before the Lord. Hear my prayer, O Lord, and let my cry come to you. Do not hide your face from me in the day of my trouble. Incline your ear to me in the day that I call. Answer me speedily. For my days are consumed like smoke, and my bones are burned like a hearth. My heart is stricken and withered like grass, so that I forget to eat my bread. Because of the sound of my groaning, my bones cling to my skin. I am like a pelican of the wilderness. I am like an owl of the desert. I lie awake and am like a sparrow alone on the housetop. My enemies reproach me all day long. Those who deride me swear an oath against me. For I have eaten ashes like bread and mingled my drink with weeping because of your indignation and your wrath. For you have lifted me up and cast me away. My days are like a shadow that lengthens, and I wither away like grass. But you, O Lord, shall endure forever, and the remembrance of your name to all generations. You will arise and have mercy on Zion, for the time to favor her, yes, the set time, has come. For your servants take pleasure in her stones, and show favor to her dust. So the nation shall fear the name of the Lord, and all the kings of the earth your glory. For the Lord shall build up Zion, he shall appear in his glory. He shall regard the prayer of the destitute, and shall not despise their prayer. This will be written for the generation to come, that a people yet to be created may praise the Lord. For he looked down from the height of his sanctuary, from heaven the Lord viewed the earth, to hear the groaning of the prisoner, to release those appointed to death, to declare the name of the Lord in Zion, and his praise in Jerusalem, when the peoples are gathered together in the kingdoms to serve the Lord. He weakened my strength in the way, he shortened my days. I said, O my God, do not take me away in the midst of my days. Your years are throughout all generations. Of old you laid the foundation of the earth, and the heavens are the work of your hands. They will perish, but you will endure. Yes, they will all grow old like a garment. Like a cloak you will change them, and they will be changed. But you are the same, and your years will have no end. The children of your servants will continue, and their descendants will be established before you.
0: That's the reading from the Old Testament. And now we turn to the New Testament.
1: The first epistle of Paul to the Corinthians, chapter 15. Moreover, brethren, I declare to you the gospel which I preached to you, which also you received, and in which you stand, by which also you are saved, if you hold fast that word which I preached to you, unless you believed in vain. For I delivered to you first of all that which I also received, that Christ died for our sins according to the Scriptures, and that he was buried, and that he rose again the third day according to the Scriptures, and that he was seen by Cephas, then by the 12. After that he was seen by over 500 brethren at once, of whom the greater part remain to the present, but some have fallen asleep. After that he was seen by James, then by all the apostles. Then last of all he was seen by me also, as by one born out of due time. For I am the least of the apostles, who am not worthy to be called an apostle, because I persecuted the church of God. But by the grace of God I am what I am, and his grace toward me was not in vain, but I labored more abundantly than they all. Yet not I, but the grace of God which was with me. Therefore, whether it was I or they, so we preach, and so you believed. Now if Christ is preached that he has been raised from the dead, how do some among you say that there is no resurrection of the dead? But if there is no resurrection of the dead, then Christ is not risen. And if Christ is not risen, then our preaching is empty, and your faith is also empty. Yes, and we are found false witnesses of God, because we have testified of God that he raised up Christ, whom he did not raise up, if in fact the dead do not rise. For if the dead do not rise, then Christ is not risen. And if Christ is not risen, your faith is futile. You are still in your sins. Then also those who have fallen asleep in Christ have perished. If in this life only we have hope in Christ, we are of all men the most pitiable. But now Christ is risen from the dead, and has become the first fruits of those who have fallen asleep. For since by man came death, by man also came the resurrection of the dead. For as in Adam all die, even so in Christ all shall be made alive, but each one in his own order, Christ the firstfruits, afterward those who are Christ's at his coming. Then comes the end, when he delivers the kingdom to God the Father, when he puts an end to all rule and all authority and power. For he must reign till he has put all enemies under his feet. The last enemy that will be destroyed is death. For he has put all things under his feet. But when he says all things are put under him, it is evident that he who put all things under him is accepted. Now when all things are made subject to him, then the Son himself will also be subject to him who put all things under him, that God may be all in all. Otherwise, what will they do who are baptized for the dead, if the dead do not rise at all? Why then are they baptized for the dead? And why do we stand in jeopardy every hour? I affirm, by the boasting in you which I have in Christ Jesus our Lord, I die daily. If, in the manner of men, I have fought with beasts at Ephesus, what advantage is it to me, if the dead do not rise? Let us eat and drink, for tomorrow we die. Do not be deceived. Evil company corrupts good habits. Awake to righteousness, and do not sin, for some do not have the knowledge of God. I speak this to your shame. But someone will say, how are the dead raised up, and with what body do they come? Foolish one, what you sow is not made alive unless it dies. And what you sow, you do not sow that body that shall be, but mere grain, perhaps wheat or some other grain. But God gives it a body as he pleases, and to each seed its own body. All flesh is not the same flesh, but there is one kind of flesh of men, another flesh of animals, another of fish, and another of birds. There are also celestial bodies and terrestrial bodies. But the glory of the celestial is one, and the glory of the terrestrial is another. There is one glory of the sun, another glory of the moon, and another glory of the stars. For one star differs from another star in glory. So also is the resurrection of the dead. The body is sown in corruption, it is raised in incorruption. It is sown in dishonor, it is raised in glory. It is sown in weakness, it is raised in power. It is sown a natural body, it is raised a spiritual body. There is a natural body, and there is a spiritual body. And so it is written, the first man, Adam, became a living being. The last Adam became a life-giving spirit. However, the spiritual is not first, but the natural, and afterward, the spiritual. The first man was of the earth, made of dust. The second man is the Lord from heaven. As was the man of dust, so also are those who are made of dust. And as is the heavenly man, so also are those who are heavenly. And as we have borne the image of the man of dust, we shall also bear the image of the heavenly man. Now this I say, brethren, that flesh and blood cannot inherit the kingdom of God, nor does corruption inherit incorruption. Behold, I tell you a mystery. We shall not all sleep, but we shall all be changed in a moment, in the twinkling of an eye, at the last trumpet. For the trumpet will sound, and the dead will be raised incorruptible, and we shall be changed. For this corruptible must put on incorruption, and this mortal must put on immortality. So when this corruptible has put on incorruption, and this mortal has put on immortality, then shall be brought to pass the saying that is written, death is swallowed up in victory. O death, where is your sting? O Hades, where is your victory? The sting of death is sin, and the strength of sin is the law. But thanks be to God who gives us the victory through our Lord Jesus Christ. Therefore, my beloved brethren, be steadfast, immovable, always abounding in the work of the Lord, knowing that your labor is not in vain in the Lord.

You've been listening to the Word of God, today's reading of a section of the Holy Scriptures. All 66 books of Scripture are given by inspiration of God and are profitable for doctrine, for reproof, for correction, for instruction in righteousness, that the man of God may be perfect, thoroughly furnished unto all good works. A portion of the Word of God is read every 3 hours here on Radio 74.

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1: Welcome to Your Story Hour. I'm Aunt Nikki.
2: And I'm Uncle John, and we're here to bring you today's
3: inspiring story.
2: Welcome, boys, girls, moms, dads, cousins, aunts, uncles, grandmas, grandpas.
1: Uncle John, sounds like you're welcoming everyone, young, old, and in between.
2: I am Aunt Nikki, because the story we're sharing today is one I'm pretty sure everyone can relate to.
1: How so, Uncle John?
2: Well, Aunt Nikki, have you ever done something that you really regretted, but then later told somebody else about what had happened so that they could learn from your mistake and make a better choice?
1: Well, yes, come to think of it, I have. Does that happen in today's story?
2: That's right. You've guessed it.
1: Then you're right. Everyone can relate, because we've all made mistakes and hopefully learned from the mistakes of others.
2: Yes, and it's encouraging to know that even when we make mistakes, God can work all things together for good and use our experience to help other people.
1: So what's the mistake that happens in today's story?
2: Well, I don't want to give everything away, so let's just go ahead and listen to our story that's called The Easy Way Out. The weather has just started to get cooler in a small town in the United States. Trees are changing color and kids are back in school, something Brad Fuller isn't too happy about. He's in his first year of high school and finding that classes are quite a bit more challenging than they were in middle school.
4: So, as you can see, class, during the Revolutionary War, George Washington was trying to organize a ragtag group of farmers and shopkeepers into soldiers for his army. And... okay, guys, for Monday, read the next chapter and answer the questions on page 58. And don't forget that your major essay is due next Thursday. So I know what you'll be doing this weekend.
5: Hey, Brad, wait for me.
6: Hey, Missy, what's up?
5: Have you started your essay yet?
6: Well, that depends. How do you define started?
5: I don't know. Maybe taking the quill pen and ink out of storage?
6: Oh, I've gotten way past the quill and ink method.
5: Oh, you've dusted off your mom's old typewriter?
6: Nope, but I've made it to the 21st century and upgraded to Word Wizard.
5: You mean that old computer program that came out when we were in kindergarten and hasn't been updated since? My, my, aren't we advanced?
6: Hey, now Brad Fuller is a man of the people. Can't get too futuristic.
5: So, all of this to say that you haven't written a single word on your essay, right? Have you even come up with a topic yet?
6: I'm mentally processing the whole thing, so...
5: Right. Whatever you have to tell yourself, Fuller, just make sure you actually do the assignment this time.
6: Yeah, thanks, Mom. I'll remember.
5: Hey, it's your grade.
6: I know. So why'd you want to know about my essay?
5: Well, I was going to invite you to hang out with a bunch of us this weekend, but it sounds like you've already got yourself a date with Miss American History.
6: Hardy har har. Come on, I can hang out with you guys this weekend. The essay isn't due till Thursday. I'll have plenty of time to write it before then.
5: Uh-huh.
6: You, Miss Lewis, underestimate the astonishing academic skill of a one, Brad Fuller, boy genius.
5: Doesn't ring any bells. I think I only know a Brad Fuller, boy procrastinator.
6: Oh, whatever. So, when are you guys hanging out?
5: We're meeting at Greg's place for lunch on Sunday, and we'll see how things go from there.
6: Cool.
5: Seriously, though, Brad, don't come if you need the time to do schoolwork.
6: Don't worry about me. I'll be there.
2: True to his word, Brad showed up on Sunday. Having fun with his friends made him forget all about his schoolwork. The weekend flew by in the blink of an eye, and before Brad knew what had happened, it was time for American history class the next Thursday.
5: Hey, Brad. Welcome to D-Day.
6: D-Day?
5: Yeah. Due date day, you know, for our major essay. So what'd you end up writing about?
6: Well, yeah, about that.
5: Oh, no, don't tell me you never wrote it. Come on, Brad. This essay and the final test will determine our grade for the whole class.
6: I know. I got busy.
5: You mean busy wasting time with us last weekend? Brad.
6: It's okay. Maybe Mr. Torres forgot about the essay. You know how teachers are always super busy grading and doing, you know, teacher stuff?
5: Well, I guess we'll find out.
7: Hey,
4: All right, class, settle down, settle down. History awaits, and it's not getting any younger. Well, I see I have a tall stack of essays up here on my desk. Excellent. And you know that as your all-knowing teacher, I'll know who's put a decent effort into their paper.
7: A.K.A. who's passing your class.
4: Oh, somebody was listening. So if your paper isn't already part of this leaning tower of essays, remember to turn it in by the end of class today. Otherwise, your final grade will suffer the consequences.
6: Aw, man. I still haven't written my essay. And if I fail this class, my parents will freak out. What am I gonna do?
8: Mr. Torres might go easy on you if he believes you have extenuating circumstances. He doesn't need to know that you forgot about the report. Just tell him something disastrous occurred that kept you from writing it.
9: You know honesty is the best policy. Just tell the truth, Brad.
8: But the honest truth is that you don't want to get a bad grade on such an important paper, do you, Brad?
9: Actually, the honest truth is that you've had plenty of time. You could have written your paper instead of hanging out with your friends last weekend.
8: Bah, don't listen to that nonsense, Brad. You've still got a chance to save your grade. You don't need to tell a big lie, just a little one. And little lies don't hurt anyone.
10: During the entire class period, Brad worried about how to handle his unwritten essay. Should he tell a lie to get Mr. Torres to go easy on him? Or admit the truth and get a bad grade? Finally, the class bell rang.
6: Hey, Missy, can you help me with our algebra homework? I'm having trouble with problem number 12.
5: Yeah, I guess so. It was pretty simple. You just...
4: Brad, can you stay and talk with me for a bit?
6: Oh, okay.
5: Yikes. I'll catch you later, Brad.
6: Okay. Come in, Mr. Torres.
4: Have a seat, Brad. I need to talk with you about your paper.
6: What about my paper, Mr. Torres?
4: Well, it appears that it doesn't exist. I noticed that your paper was missing from my leaning tower of essays. I'm sure you're aware that this is an important assignment, a major part of your grade for my class.
6: Yes, sir.
4: And this isn't the first time you've turned in an assignment late, Brad. Surely by now you know that completing assignments on time is definitely required. What do you have to say for yourself?
6: Oh, man! What am I gonna do? If I tell the truth, I'll get a bad grade and fail the class, and then I'll be in big trouble.
9: You should admit the truth, Brad. I know you don't want to fail your history class, but even telling the smallest lie is wrong.
8: But is it really wrong to take advantage of an opportunity that just falls into your lap? Mr. Torres is asking you to give him an excuse. Just tell him that you're having a rough time at home. He'll never know the difference.
4: Is everything all right, Brad?
6: Well, no, Mr. Torres. I guess things haven't been so great at home.
4: Really? Well, I'm sorry to hear that, Brad. What's going on?
6: Going on? It's my mom. She's been pretty sick lately.
4: I see. You know, Brad, I ran into your mom at Save King last night, and she seemed to be doing just fine.
6: She has good days and bad days. You know how it is.
4: Yes, I suppose I do.
6: Well, is that all, Mr. Torres?
4: Actually, Brad, I'd like to tell you a story about something that happened to me when I was just a few years younger than you are. It happened like this.
7: I'm going outside to play with Sean.
11: Okay, Robert.
7: Hiya, Sean.
12: Hey, Robert. What do you want to do today?
7: I don't know. It's pretty hot. Feels like we're inside a frying pan.
12: Yeah.
7: I know. Let's go to the backyard.
12: What for?
7: My older brother's been working on his bike. Maybe there's some old parts lying around we could use to build something.
12: But won't Dale get mad if you mess around with his stuff?
7: Nah, we'll be fine as long as we don't break anything.
12: No, okay. Hey, is that your dad's new car?
7: Yep, He's pretty proud of it. It's the first brand new car we ever had.
12: Wow. And it's a hatchback, too. Look at the way that back window slopes up. It sure is a beauty.
7: I know. Welcome to the backyard! Okay, here's where Dale was working on his bike.
12: I can tell. There are tools and parts all over.
7: Yeah. Do you see anything we could play around with?
12: I dunno. Let's see. Mm-hmm. Here's a bike chain.
7: Sweet! Save that on the side.
12: Okay. Hey, what about this?
7: Whoa! A rim and tire? An entire bike wheel? It's perfect!
12: It is?
7: Yeah! We can make ramps and stuff for it, and launch the wheel through the air like motorcycle stuntmen!
12: Cool.
4: Sean and I spent the next couple of hours picking up various odds and ends around the backyard and making inventive ramps for that bicycle wheel.
6: Ooh, were any of them any good?
4: Oh, yes. Some of the ramps were engineering masterpieces. Or at least we thought they were, anyway. We kept on trying to one-up each other, to see who could make the biggest and the best ramp so that when we threw the tire up the ramp, it would send the bike tire flying.
7: That was sweet!
12: Did you see how fast the wheel went up that ramp?
7: I think it was the best jump yet!
12: Hold on. There's a paint bucket I want to add to our ramp underneath that board.
7: It's gonna make the ramp even bigger!
12: That's the idea.
7: This is gonna be the best jump ever!
1: I like Robert and Sean's confidence and enthusiasm, Uncle John.
13: Me too, Aunt Nikki. And I totally resonate with their unquenchable thirst for the best.
1: Oh?
13: Yes, you see, I'm always looking for the best riddles to stump you with.
1: Oh, I get what you're saying, Uncle John. And I take it you have a riddle for me right now?
13: As a matter of fact, I do. This one was mailed in by Laurel from right here in Michigan. Here it goes. I run all day, but never walk. Often murmur, never talk, have a bed but never sleep, have a mouth but never eat. What am I?
1: Something that runs and murmurs and has a bed and a mouth? Sounds like a river to me, Uncle John.
13: Oh, you got it in one, Aunt Nikki. Good for you.
1: Why, thank you. Now I have one for you, Uncle John, sent in by a young listener named Edmar.
13: Excellent.
1: I shave every day, but my beard stays the same. Who am I?
13: Someone who shaves every day, but his own hair doesn't change? Well, that would work if you're shaving, but not your own hair. Does the answer to this riddle happen to be a barber?
1: Right you are, Uncle John.
13: Woohoo! We're on a roll. Mm-hmm. Here's another one for you, Aunt Nikki. When are cooks mean?
1: When are cooks mean? I don't know, Uncle John. I do most of the cooking around here, and I'm rather nice if I say so myself.
13: I think you're nice too, Aunt Nikki, but you haven't answered the question.
1: You'll have to tell me, when are cooks mean?
13: Of course, it's when they're beating eggs and whipping cream.
1: Oh, of course.
13: I do love a good riddle or joke. Mm-hmm. It's one of the things I look forward to in Clubhouse Magazine every month.
1: Along with the interesting stories, fun puzzles, Bible comics, and the occasional poem or recipe.
13: You're so right, Aunt Nikki. I love it all.
1: Girls and boys, Clubhouse Magazine is made just for you.
13: There's a new issue every month. You can find it on our website. 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
1: Kids Corner has all kinds of fun things for you to do. There's Clubhouse Magazine.
13: And Adventures in the Holy Bible, a fun series of Bible lessons.
1: There's a coloring booklet that goes along with our story, The Raven and the Ring.
13: And so much more.
1: We love you lots and lots and hope that you have lots of fun with the activities in Kids Corner.
13: Now, before we run away with ourselves, we should get back to Sean and Robert.
1: They had just added a paint bucket underneath the board in their ramp, trying to make the best tire jump ever.
13: Right. But let's find out whether they succeed in our story today called The Easy Way Out.
4: Sean put the old paint bucket underneath the board we were using as a ramp for launching our bike tire into the air. The bucket made our ramp even higher than ever.
12: It'll never make it. What do you mean?
7: It's too high. The wheel won't make it to the top of the ramp.
12: Maybe an amateur wouldn't be able to get it up there, but I'm a professional.
7: Woohoo!
12: This is going to be the best stunt since 1971 when Evel Knievel set the record by jumping over 19 cars with a motorcycle.
7: Sean, nothing will ever be as epic as Evel Knievel.
12: You're right. But this is going to come pretty close.
7: We'll see.
12: All right. Time for the moment of truth.
7: Sean Hanner steps up to the starting line.
12: Come on, Robert. Be my announcer.
14: It's a beautiful day here in sunny Florida.
12: Robert!
14: Okay. Sean Hanner is about to make a throw that could change his career forever.
12: That's more like it.
14: He's backing up, and he's off! Running in good form, he reaches the launch line, and he throws the tire! It hits the ramp at a perfect angle, and it's flying!
12: Look at it go!
14: Wow, it went at least 100 feet!
12: Yeah!
14: And the crowd goes wild! Mr. Hanner, how do you feel after that awesome throw that has changed your tire throwing career?
12: Well, you know, Robert, I didn't know what was going to happen, but I ended up with a perfect throw.
14: And how does that perfect throw make you feel?
12: Amazing!
14: Is there anything else you want to say?
12: Thank you to my mom. She's always been there for me. Thank you to Dale, who left his old bike tire lying around the yard. And thank you to Robert, who had this genius idea in the first place. God bless America! I think I just earned the award for the coolest ramp jump ever.
14: Hey, not so fast. I think I can beat it.
12: Nope, never. That was the best ramp jump in history.
14: Only until I beat it. I have the perfect ramp idea. Go fetch the wheel and then meet me in the driveway.
15: While Sean ran off to get the bike rim, I sized up what would be the perfect ramp. The sloping hatchback window of my dad's brand new car.
6: Uh-oh.
15: I was sure the car window would make the best ramp of all time, and something Sean could never beat.
6: No way, Mr. Torres. That's a crazy idea. So, how did you turn the window into a ramp?
15: Well, I figured that if I could throw the bike rim and get it to hit the car at the base of the window, the tire would roll right on up the window, glance off the top, and be launched into the air.
6: And how did that work out for you?
15: Well, when Sean returned with the wheel...
12: Okay, here it is. What's this great new ramp you've got planned?
14: Oh, it's gonna be big. You see my dad's car?
12: That's just asking for trouble.
14: Hey man, nothing ventured, nothing gained.
12: Or, as you might say, all the awesome stuff happens because of trying stupid stuff.
14: Oh, no. Not stupid. Stupendous!
12: I don't know, man. Your dad will totally freak if anything happens to his car.
14: Well, nothing's gonna happen, except that it's gonna be the perfect ramp and I'll become famous.
12: If you say so.
14: I do. Now it's time for you to announce my award-winning jump.
16: Spectators have lined up to see Robert Torres attempt the greatest tire jump of all time.
14: You know it.
16: Against conventional wisdom, he's gonna use the window of his dad's new hatchback car as a ramp.
14: You know, Sean, some naysayers think the jump can't be done.
12: Mm-hmm.
14: But that remains to be seen. Watch and be amazed.
12: Robert's running toward the launch line.
16: And he's throwing the rim. It's airborne. A tragic accident on what could have been the most incredible day of our lives. Now we're doomed.
14: Oh, man. What am I gonna do? My dad's gonna be so mad!
12: I know, man!
14: Well, Sean, it's been nice knowing you, but I'm probably gonna be grounded until, like, I'm 35. An old man!
12: Yeah, your dad is gonna freak out for sure.
14: Mm.
12: But hey, my dad won't be as mad as your dad.
14: So? That's your dad. I didn't completely destroy his new car. I destroyed my dad's.
12: No, you don't get what I'm saying.
14: What are you saying?
12: Just tell your dad that I broke the car window.
14: No, I couldn't let you do that for me. It's too much. Besides, it'd be lying.
12: Robert, if we ever want to see each other again, this is the only way. If your dad finds out that you ruined his new car, I won't see you till you're 35 and you come staggering out of the house, all old and wrinkly. I might not even recognize you.
14: Well, if I'm that old, you will be too. What if I don't recognize you either?
12: Hold on, let me finish what I was saying. I could have broken that window just as easily as you did. The only reason I didn't was because you thought of the idea first. That barely makes it a lie. It's just what could have happened.
14: But it didn't.
12: Well, nobody has to know that except you and me.
14: I don't know. You'd really take the blame for me like that?
12: Yeah. I mean, what are friends for?
14: You, sir, are the best of friends. You deserve a Purple Heart or something.
12: It's an honor. anything to keep you from never seeing the light of day again.
7: Thanks, man.
12: Well, I'd better get home before your dad gets here.
4: Since school was almost out for the summer, I went up to my room and started furiously working on my homework. I figured that my dad might be so impressed with my hard-working character that he wouldn't even notice the car.
6: Right.
4: As you've probably surmised, my doing homework wasn't quite that impressive. And it wasn't long before I heard my dad's heavy footsteps coming down the hallway.
17: Robert!
7: Yes, Dad?
17: What happened to my new car? When I left this morning, it was good as new. And now the back window is smashed into a million pieces. Did you have something to do with it?
7: I guess sort of. But not really.
17: Well, which is it? Did you or did you not break my new car's window?
7: I didn't. You see, me and Sean were playing and we needed a ramp for our tire stunts.
17: A ramp?
7: Yeah, you know, for making the tire do jumps.
17: And you thought using the window of my new car was a good idea?
7: Uh-huh.
17: Robert, don't you have any respect for other people's property?
7: Sean did it.
17: Sean? Sean Hanner broke my car window?
7: Yeah, he did.
4: My dad stormed out of my bedroom, and I ran to the window to see what would happen. I watched as he stalked angrily across the street and pounded on the Hanner's front door. Mr. Hanner answered. After my dad said his piece, Mr. Hanner shook his head and called back into the house. I watched as Sean came out and apologized to my dad. And then Mr. Hanner got out his wallet and gave my dad money to pay for the broken window. And that was it.
6: So you got away with it. That's great, Mr. Torres.
4: No, Brad. It wasn't great.
6: It wasn't?
4: My story doesn't end there.
7: Hey, Sean. What's your punishment?
12: Well, I'm grounded for 2 weeks.
7: Wow, only 2 weeks? Not bad for breaking a window.
12: Yeah.
7: What is it?
12: I'm also not allowed to play baseball at all this summer.
7: What? But you love baseball.
12: Even more than I love Christmas or my birthday.
7: That's awful, man. I'm sorry.
12: I'm not even allowed to watch any of the games either.
7: Oh, man.
12: Yeah, I know. But it's worth it, right? I mean, you're not going to be grounded till you're 35, so that's something anyway.
7: Yeah, that's something.
4: All summer long, I watched Sean mope around, unable to go to any baseball games.
18: Can you believe Tony just hit a home run? And the bases were loaded.
7: I know, best game ever.
18: You'll have to tell Sean about it. He'll be so sad that he missed the game.
7: Yeah.
4: It killed me every time I saw Sean asking other kids how baseball season was going. My best friend was suffering, and it was my fault. But still, I held on to the lie that Sean had broken the window for an entire month. It was the longest month of my life. My guilt was tearing me up inside, eating away at my heart. I couldn't have any fun, and I could barely eat.
6: Wow, it was really that bad?
4: Mm-hmm. Lies make you miserable. And that lie ruined my summer.
6: So what did you do?
4: Well, finally, near the end of the summer, I couldn't take it anymore. I had to tell the truth.
7: Hey, Dad.
17: Yes, Robert? What is it?
7: I have something I have to tell you.
17: Yes?
7: It's about your car.
4: Telling my dad the truth was one of the hardest things I've ever had to do. But even though I got in a lot of trouble, I felt better than I'd felt all summer.
6: Really?
4: Absolutely. Yes, my dad was angry and disappointed in me, but I didn't care, because finally the weight of my lie was gone.
6: Wow. What happened to Sean once you told the truth?
4: Well, his dad was very upset that he'd lied, but figured that Sean had already suffered enough to learn his lesson. So, Mr. Hanner talked the baseball coach into letting Sean play baseball for the last 2 games of the season. His team won both games, too.
6: Nice!
4: It was very nice to see my best friend happy again. But it was even nicer that the lie wasn't staining my heart any longer. You see, Brad, telling a lie might seem like the easy way out, like it'll get you off the hook. But in the end, it leads to a lot of pain for yourself and for everyone else involved.
6: Hmm.
4: Lying's just not worth the pain that it causes.
6: Huh. Why'd you tell me that story, Mr. Torres?
4: Oh, I just thought it might help you. Anyway, you said your mom's sick, that's why you didn't write your paper?
6: Yeah, she...

0: S. But just to be fair to the other students, whatever grade you would have earned on it, you'll have to accept one grade lower since you didn't make the deadline. At least then, if you do well on the final, you'll still have a chance at a decent grade. Fair enough?
1: Oh yeah, and thanks, Mr. Torres. Really, thanks for everything!
2: Wow, Uncle John, that was quite a story.
3: Yes, it was, Aunt Nikki.
2: I'm so glad that Brad decided to tell the truth.
3: Me too. And I can't help but thinking that Brad decided to tell the truth because of the story that Mr. Torres told him.
2: Mm-hmm. Now, of course, it's never good to lie. And it would have been better if young Mr. Torres had never told such a terrible lie in the first place.
3: But when he shared his experience, it helped Brad make a better choice.
2: Right. We can learn a lot about life from listening to other people's stories.
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2: Mm-hmm. 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
3: That's right. 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
2: Or The Day the Milk Jug Broke, when after buying a bunch of extra groceries, Bella sees how going with her gut and listening to her conscience can lead to heartwarming results.
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3: We have to go for now, but remember, we love you very much, and we hope you can join us next time. 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
1: A ranching couple from southern Colorado were visiting in Wyoming. They stopped at a stop sign to turn a corner on a gravel road out in the country. As they did so, they saw a small paperback book lying in the middle of the road, so they stopped and picked it up. It was a book about Jesus and a day of rest and the Ten Commandments and how the world doesn't pay much attention to those things anymore. They read things that they had never heard of before, but it filled the longing that was burning in their hearts. Well, why did they stop their vehicle, get out, and pick up a paper book lying on a dirt road? And how did that book get there anyway? Somebody must have read it and said, "Well, this is junk," and threw it out the window. But junk to one is treasure to another. It brought them to Jesus and made a difference in their life. So, keep your eyes open. You might find an answer where you least expect it. This is Rod Bieber with Seed Time and Harvest.
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2: From early childhood, Esther had heard Mordecai's stories about the splendors of the great palace. Now she saw that it was all true and more. It was like walking on a rainbow,

0: There were so many rooms, she wondered if people ever lost their way. And then the gold. It was everywhere, on the walls, covering the furnishings. Even the dishes were made of pure gold. But gaining admission to the palace was only the first step toward being chosen queen. The Persian Empire stretched from the mountains of India to the desert plains of Ethiopia, and the young and fair from every province made the long journey to Shushan, each harboring a royal dream in her heart. The candidates faced 12 months of training before they were considered properly prepared to enter the throne room to stand before the king. Living in the court of women, Esther often thought,
1: how can the king choose from so many? All the girls are so beautiful, each one in a different way. How can I expect to be chosen? I don't know how to sing, and I can't play the lyre. I feel so strange here, so lonely.
0: The hours tumbled into days, the days into months. Esther's heart yearned for the sight of Mordecai, and her fingers ached to perform some purposeful task.
2: Now, what is this? Sewing?
3: Oh, isn't it wonderful? I was afraid I'd forgotten how.
2: Sewing is for slaves. Did I not assign 7 maids to do your bidding?
3: I sent them away.
2: Sent them away? Sent them away?
3: Do you know how it feels to have 14 extra hands and feet? I do.
2: Your strange whims are beyond me. I have many women to look after, but never one like you.
3: Would it be possible for me to spend some time each day in the courtyard?
2: The sun will ruin your complexion.
3: Oh, if only I could breathe some fresh air. The air in here is so heavy with perfume. It's stifling.
2: I have shown you favor beyond all others.
3: You have been very kind, Hegai.
2: I have shown you favor because I think the king will be pleased with you above all the others.
3: With me?
2: Yes, yes. His every mood is known to me. He will love those frank eyes of yours and straightforward manner. He's tired of artificiality. Who gave you the dress you're wearing? It's most unbecoming.
3: I like it. I brought it with me from home.
2: Are not the royal dresses given you to your liking?
3: I like this one.
2: That a tent? My reputation. I lose my position as keeper of the women. I might even lose my head if the king sees you in that. From now on, I will personally select your garments from the royal wardrobe. Have you completed the morning ritual?
3: No, and I haven't changed the color of my hair, nor have I asked at least 100 other women which perfume is best for me. And as for wallowing in goat's milk...
2: Bathing in goat's milk is prescribed for all candidates. His Majesty has definite opinions regarding a woman's complexion.
3: A wicked waste of good milk. You had far better give it to the children of the poor.
2: Oh, Esther, why can't you cooperate?
0: Finally, the day came for Esther to be presented to the king. Many women before her had nervously trod the narrow, carpeted path which spanned the throne room. So many that even the servants who attended the king scarcely glanced up anymore, until Esther made her way to the golden throne.
4: Look! Look now at this one!
2: Why? How could she be different from the rest?
4: She's beautiful beyond words. But there's something more. See how she moves, as though she were already the Queen of Queens.
2: Yes.
4: The king sees her. He's leaving the throne, moving down the steps.
2: She really is striking.
4: Shh.
5: What's your name?
3: Esther, Your Majesty.
5: Come closer, don't be afraid.
3: As you wish, Your Majesty.
5: Ah, at last. Honest eyes, a fresh, natural complexion. Tell me now, is this the real color of your hair?
3: Who would dare to deceive the king of all Persia?
5: That's a question that could not be answered quickly. It might take a week or a month. Your name again?
3: Esther.
5: Esther. A beautiful name, fit for a queen.
0: And the king loved Esther above all the women, and she obtained grace and favor in his sight. so that he set the royal crown upon her head. And Esther followed Mordecai's advice and did not tell the king that she was an Israelite girl.
6: Hail the mighty king of Persia! Hail!
0: During the celebration that followed the coronation, King Xerxes beckoned one of his advisors, Haman the Agagite.
7: You please me, Haman. I found your advice sensible and to the point in all matters.
8: Your Majesty's approval is my only wish.
7: My new queen, is she not beautiful?
8: She was your choice, sire.
9: I, Xerxes, king of all Persia, have taken unto myself a new queen. I would have you honor and respect her above all other women in the empire. On this festive day, I also proclaim the appointment of Haman the Agagite as chief advisor to the throne. In all matters of state, he is to be regarded as second only to myself. Well, let the feasting begin!
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1: Welcome to American Indian and Alaska Native Living. I'm Dr. David DeRose. Today we're talking about an issue that is really cutting across Indian country, really destined to make some huge changes in many communities. It's a topic that not only affects First Nation peoples, but it is of special interest to many people who are in Indigenous communities and really talking about healthcare, health reimbursement, health issues. We've got an amazing guest.